WCNY is the Capitol Press Room. We're going to spend the first half of today's show talking with Assemblymember Jessica Gonzalez-Rojas, a Queens Democrat who's joining with dozens of her legislative colleagues, calling on the Hochul administration to intensely scrutinize proposed health insurance costs for New Yorkers who get coverage through the state's health exchange. We'll talk about capping administrative costs and profits for insurers, increasing state subsidies for these expensive plans, and whether Governor Hochul is offering any solutions to this vicious cost cycle.

0: fjc.org.
1: This summer, state financial regulators have been evaluating health insurance proposals from companies that offer coverage that can be purchased through the state's health insurance marketplace, which is for small employers, as well as individuals who don't get coverage from their employer or qualify for a government-run program. The coverage options are never cheap, though, and they're poised to be even more expensive than usual this year because of extra federal subsidies that will no longer be available. And while the final rates are expected to be lower than what were originally proposed earlier this year, because that happens every year when the State Department of Financial Services goes through this process, dozens of Democratic state lawmakers are urging the regulator to be even more aggressive in curtailing the premium rates that insurers proposed. For more on this issue, we're joined in the Capitol Press Room by Assemblymember Jessica Gonzalez-Rojas, a Queens Democrat who spearheaded the recent advocacy efforts by her Democratic legislative colleagues. Thanks for making the time, Assemblymember.
2: Thanks, David, for having me.
1: Well, for a little context, the average premium increase proposed for the individual marketplace is about 20%, and you're encouraging the regulators at the Department of Financial Services to reject or dramatically curtail these rate requests, which you feel like aren't based on good math or maybe don't follow certain guardrails that they're supposed to follow when coming up with their proposals. Is there a reason to think that these proposals aren't simply reflective of the cost of providing care, which seems to just be going up like everything else, or is there reason to believe that they're not following the rules or crunching the numbers correctly?
2: Yeah, I mean, we are urging DFS, which is the Department of Financial Services, that would approve, reject, or amend their request to closely scrutinize the projections, particularly where the insurer's assumptions are substantially higher than some of the historically approved averages. There's national estimates that we can compare to, and there's trends. And if you look across the number of insurers that are making increased requests, their requests vary significantly, and their arguments and cost arguments are varying significantly as well, all within the New York market. So we're really asking DFS to really scrutinize these proposals. And in a moment where affordability is one of the issues that impact our communities most and has been at the forefront of our political discourse over the last year or two, we need DFS to make sure that we're reining in costs wherever possible and that we're holding the insurer's feet to the fire. They're not supposed to spend, you know, at least 82% of their costs should be on medical care. And we want to hold them to that. And many of them are not even following that rule, which is in New York state law.
1: Well, I want to unpack the concerns that you've raised one by one. So let's start with this idea about minimum spending on the delivery of care, which, as you pointed out, I think is supposed to be about 82%. And we've heard from representatives of the insurance industry that they are generally in the high 80s, low 90s. So what is the reason that you're concerned that they are falling short of that statutory requirement?
2: Healthcare for All New York, which is a coalition of organizations that look very carefully at insurance, health insurance access and advocacy around that, they have a 2025 market data analysis, and they found that specifically five carriers in the market, Metro Plus, Emblem, Fidelis, and Oscar, and Independent Healthcare, had medical loss ratios below that state threshold, 82%. And again, this is enshrined into law, so they're required to follow that law. So we want to urge DFS to look at the insurer's historical medical loss ratios when evaluating these requests. And again, ensure that these insurers are following the law in the moment and that they're not asking for additional increases when they should be looking at reining in spending internally.
1: Is there reason to believe the State Department of Financial Services is not already taking a look at the concerns that you've raised and the statutory obligations that insurers are required to follow? Is there something about their past work that calls into question what they're doing now?
2: Well, we want to put into writing and urge them to do so. Some of the insurers have asked for astronomical increases. United Healthcare asked for a 50 2% increase in their premiums. That is simply unaffordable. And we have to make sure that we're leveraging every tool in our toolbox and that we're urging DFS to use all their powers to look at, you know, the requests that are being made and examine, again, their history and some of the data across the country and what's happening across the country and across the different requests that are being proposed by the various insurance companies in the market right now.
1: Another element of this story that you brought up is the medical cost assumptions, with insurers projecting claim trends ranging from, I think, 8.9% to nearly 15%, with your letter highlighting a weighted average of about 11.5%. This is a pretty big increase over the trend we've seen the past 5 years. Could this just be reflective of changes, though, in the trends? Is there reason to think that these aren't emblematic of real-world expectations?
2: Well, again, this is what we're asking DFS to do. We have to have them closely scrutinize these projections and, again, compare it to historical averages. They significantly vary between carriers, and we have to make sure that we're doing a careful review of each insurer's assumptions in this moment. Again, people are going to fall off the health insurance rolls. In this moment, we lost access to premium enhanced tax credits in the end of 2025. Just here in July of 2026, we ended a program of allowing people with higher incomes to be part of the essential plan, and we're losing about 450,000, nearly 500,000 New Yorkers off our ACA plan, which is the Affordable Care Act, the central plan here in New York. So we're losing people off health insurance during a critical time. And we want, again, DFS to use every tool in the toolbox to closely examine, to scrutinize, and to hold the feet to the fire of these insurance companies that are asking for astronomical increases.
1: Well, before we move on, let me reintroduce you for listeners just joining us. This is WCNY's The Capital Press Room. I'm David Lombardo, and we're speaking about health insurance premium requests that are for the state's health insurance marketplace for individuals as well as small employers. And our guest is Assemblymember Jessica Gonzalez-Rojas, a Queens Democrat. One of the issues that you flagged in your letter to the State Department of Financial Services is the amount of premium dollars that go toward administrative costs. And you note that insurers are currently seeking to spend about 12% of those premium dollars on administrative expenses. And you've sort of told the Department of Financial Services, why not consider an administrative expense ceiling of 10% or less? One, where does that 10% number come from? It's nice and round, so I'm guessing that could be it. But two, does the Department of Financial Services have the capacity, have the power to say, we think you should only be spending X amount on administration?
2: Again, us as legislators often rely on the expertise of some of the folks on the ground doing this work. And Healthcare for All New York, which again is this powerful coalition of experts in the field of healthcare and health justice, that was part of some of their proposals that they made, and we want to lift that up. They also want to consider returning to the practice of limiting profits and surplus to 0.5%. Again, they should not be making profits off our healthcare. And, you know, as a progressive and leftist legislator, we believe health is a human right. And, you know, we'd love to see the New York Health Act pass so we have a single payer universal health program in New York State. But until then, we have to do everything that we can to rein in costs. And that means lowering these administrative expenses and also limiting profits. Remember, some of these, owners of these companies as an executives, they're making billions of dollars, and we want to make sure we're reining in those costs in a moment where people are struggling to pay rent, pay for childcare. We're really in a precarious situation, and what we're going to see instead is people fall off their health insurance rolls, and that's actually going to make our health system cost more because they're going to rely largely on emergency healthcare services, which is not good in terms of health care, and is certainly not good in terms of cost in the system.
1: These plans are not offered in a vacuum, so to speak. So when we think about something like profits, it's my understanding that if I'm an insurer who's looking to make, say, 1% or 2% or 3% profits from this health exchange, I'm also poised to potentially lose money for some of the Medicaid patients I might offer services to because the reimbursement rates aren't reflective of the actual cost coverage. So if we limit profits from one side, are we going to further hurt that other business? I mean, should we think about this all holistically and be careful how much we might try to limit certain profits?
2: Well, again, we would love to move towards a very holistic plan in New York State, which is the New York Health Act, and that would stop, you know, piecemealing where people get healthcare. But until then, again, we want to limit the profits of that these insurance companies are making, these insurance executives are making, especially when they're asking for rates up to 52% increases of premiums. I mean, people's premiums have gone up over the years. Over the last 5 years, people are paying up to $400 more in the insurance, individual insurance market. And I want to be clear, these are folks who are small business owners, who are self-employed, whose employers don't cover their healthcare. They're not wealthy folks, they're working class people. So again, we want to make sure we keep as many of our New Yorkers in the health insurance system, but these astronomical increases are going to push them out. So we have to look at, again, every tool in a toolbox, and whether it's profits or administrative costs, they need to do the work of reining those costs in so they're not asking the consumers to bear the burden of those costs.
1: Right, but they're looking to balance their books, and if they're not making money on the Medicaid coverage they're offering, aren't they going to have to find that somewhere if you're going to limit the profits from the health exchange, whether that is maybe making the employer-based coverage more expensive? I mean, it sounds like someone's going to pay for this ultimately.
2: Well, also, you know, we feel that as a duty, our state and our federal government should be contributing towards this. And, you know, unfortunately, we're seeing the Trump administration continue to slash access to health care. Again, we just saw nearly 500,000 people get rolled off the essential plan because of cuts in the program. And, you know, we have a duty in New York State to find ways to, you know, ensure that we're covering as many people as possible. So I think the state has a role as well. Again, we have a big vision with the New York Health Act, but there's ways that we should really look as a state. How do we, you know, support and balance this market to make sure that those that are Medicaid continue to get quality care and those in the private market continue to get quality care without spending more and more contributing towards these profits?
1: And after a quick break, we'll continue our conversation about the health insurance premium rates available in the state's health exchange marketplace with Assemblymember Jessica Gonzalez-Rojas, a Queens Democrat. 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
0: The growing backlash against flock cameras. People are vandalizing the networked AI-powered surveillance systems. 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
3: It's totally reasonable to talk about how to regulate this technology, but we have some okay, in fact, increasingly high-quality evidence that it really does help us solve crimes.
0: That's on the next On Point.
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1: I'm David Lombardo, and you're listening to WCNY's The Capital Press Room, and we're continuing our conversation about the work at the State Department of Financial Services, which is responsible for approving health insurance premiums proposed by insurers that operate in the state's health insurance marketplace. And this year, average premium increases proposed for the individual marketplace are poised to go up about 20%. So Democratic state lawmakers are urging the Hochul administration to either reject the proposals or dramatically curtail them. For more on that concern, we're continuing our conversation with Assemblymember Jessica Gonzalez-Rojas, a Queens Democrat. Thinking about the state's role in this effort to provide care, because as we've mentioned, there's the expiration of those enhanced federal subsidies, should the state, during the recent budget process have put money aside to make up for those lost subsidies so that people who are looking to buy insurance for 2027 aren't going to be hit with some pretty bad sticker shock?
2: Yeah, during the budget fight this past year, we were aware that July 1st was a deadline by which, again, 500,000 people were scheduled to lose their health program and health insurance.
1: And that's through the Essential Plan.
2: Yeah, Senator Gustavo Rivera had a bill to find ways to ensure that we're making up those difference and using New York State tax dollars to support those that would be, you know, rolled off their health insurance off the Essential Plan. Unfortunately, we did not make progress in this state budget. So there's a lot of proposals out there. There were some good ones that we really pushed for the last budget cycle, but I won't give up until we make sure that we have health care access for every single New Yorker.
1: Well, you mentioned the effort to keep those people on the Essential Plan covered by using state dollars. But what about using state dollars to replace those enhanced federal subsidies for people who buy through the health insurance exchange? Was that something that was on the table in a meaningful way in 2026? Is it something that should be part of the conversation in 2027?
2: Yeah, I think it's something to be part of the conversation because, again, when people lose access to the Essential Plan, they essentially have to go into the individual market and the private market. So we wanted to make sure that they have access to any ways to get subsidies and resources to be able to afford it. And I think that's something we need to meaningfully examine. In the meantime, we do believe the Department of Financial Services has a responsibility to, again, scrutinize, analyze every single proposal before them, before they make a decision. We're asking them to reject the proposals or significantly reduce their proposals. And they actually have a history of doing so. There were larger asks over the last couple of years where they reduced them. So we might see a reduction. However, it is August 31st today, and we'll be going into September, and a decision should be made in the next couple of days, if not the next week or so, on these proposal premium increases. So we'll see what happens, and then we can go from there in terms of entering the new legislative session with some ideas and solutions to make sure that every New Yorker is still able to access healthcare.
1: Well, thinking about what we've seen in the past with individual plans reduced by nearly 50% from what was originally requested last year and about 46% for those small group rates compared to what was initially requested in 2025, is that the type of decline that you're looking for? Or do you think that DFS can be even more aggressive with the rate reductions and still have a health insurance business that can make ends meet at the end of the day?
2: Yeah, the language in the letter says to reject or substantially reduce. So,
1: yeah, what do those mean as numbers?
2: We didn't put that out there. You know, we just want to make sure that this is affordable. And we made some suggestions around, again, the 10% administrative cost, the 0.5% profit limits. So there are, you know, parameters that we're providing. But essentially, we don't want to see 52% increases of premiums for folks in the United Healthcare system. So that needs to be, I think that should be rejected. But certainly, we need to take into consideration, and we're asking them to take into consideration, again, the history, the national trends, and really looking at the medical loss ratios of these individual plans. So we do want to see a substantial reduction, if not a full rejection of these premium increase requests.
1: In the property insurance marketplace, we've seen a lot of players leave the New York market, often finding that it isn't a financially viable one. Are you concerned that if DFS is too aggressive with the rates that it approves for the marketplace, that it will drive insurers out of this marketplace? And if you're not concerned about that, what is it about New York that would keep people here if they're told they have to do business at numbers that are demonstrably different than what they're looking for?
2: Well, the interesting thing is that when people were rolled off the Essential Plan, we did get recent numbers that about 58,000 of those individuals, which doesn't cover everybody, but that they did enroll in the individual market plan. So the numbers are increasing of enrollees. So, you know, they can continue maintaining their business because there'll be more people in the plan. Mm-hmm. Again, if they keep the rates affordable, if they continue to raise the rates, people are just not going to be able to afford it. So I think it's up to them if they want to be in business in New York. You can't price people out of a system that they need and then, you know, say that we can't do business in New York. For some people, this is like an additional rent. And we, again, want to make sure that people do have access to critical health insurance, but maybe people will just choose not to go, you know, to forego health care because they simply can't afford it. But there are additional people and enrollees in some of these individual market plans. So those numbers continue to go up. So we have to sort of balance, you know, the increase in enrollees with the costs as well.
1: As you have stated repeatedly, your preferred way of delivering health insurance is through a single-payer model, a state health-run program. But in the interim, if you know that isn't going to happen in 2027, if we're still working with the status quo, I'm curious what, if anything, you've heard from the state's Commission on the Future of Healthcare, this kind of secretive body that Governor Kathy Hochul tapped a few years ago to make advice and recommendations, none of which have really been public, reform or improve the delivery of healthcare and theoretically make insurance coverage more affordable. Have you heard anything out of this commission as kind of a leading Democrat in the legislature on these issues? Or are you, like me and many of my colleagues, kind of in the dark on what they're doing or what they're prioritizing?
2: David, we're in the same boat, unfortunately. perhaps the, you know, Senator Gustavo Rivera or Assembly Member Amy Paulin, as chairs of the Health Committee, have a little more insight into the commission, but there hasn't been a lot of public data. We are not aware of some of the recommendations that we hope to see out of that effort.
1: And what about from Governor Kathy Hochul more broadly? Have you seen anything in recent years, or have you got any sense of what her agenda is on 2027 that might demonstrably change this sort of unsustainable landscape?
2: That's a great question. I mean, you know, as a legislature, we've been fighting for improvements to healthcare access. Again, when we were aware that we were going to lose about 500,000 people off the essential plan, there were proposals put forth. We fought for it in the budget. Unfortunately, it did not make it. There's been some piecemeal programs that we've been trying to, you know, improve the funding for, you know, for trans healthcare or reproductive healthcare. But again, I think, as you mentioned, we really have to look at the system more holistically and ultimately take, you know, a system that relies on profits and, you know, wealthy CEOs to really look towards looking at healthcare as a human right and something that we all deserve to have access to. So I think we have to radically reimagine our health system. And there's really, you know, bold proposals on the table. We know it won't happen in the immediate, but I think we certainly have to continue to push this conversation and find solutions to get us there.
1: Well, we've been speaking with Assemblymember Jessica Gonzalez-Rojas. She is a Queens Democrat. Assemblymember, thank you so much for making the time. I really appreciate it.
2: Thank you, Dave. I appreciate it.

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1: From around the state to where you live, WRVO brings you regional news.
2: Syracuse Police Department Deputy Chief James Milana says it's a fun way to get across some important messages.
3: For the parents and the kids, it's all about pedestrian safety, making sure that they're looking both ways before they cross the road, making eye contact with drivers, making sure they're paying attention to the crossing guards as well.
2: Milana also says a city initiative to put speed cameras in school zones has led to a drastic reduction in speeding in those areas.
1: Hear it on WRVO.
4: As a result of a federal waiver secured by the Hochul administration, New York State is spending Medicaid dollars to address some of the underlying factors that contribute to negative health outcomes and potentially drive up healthcare costs. This can mean giving people healthy food, asthma remediation for kids, or home accommodations that might prevent costly falls. But the utilization of so-called social care networks under this waiver could be short-lived, as the waiver is set to expire in the spring of 2027, and the Trump administration has sent mixed messages about their support for this type of initiative. For more on using Medicaid dollars to address the social determinants of health, we're joined in the Capitol Press Room studio by David Greenfield, CEO of the Met Council, the country's largest Jewish nonprofit organization dedicated to fighting poverty, and one of the community-based organizations helping implement this waiver. So a range of services and programs are being offered under what's known as the 1115 Medicaid waiver. So can you talk a bit about the real-life examples that your organization has been involved in?
5: Yeah, absolutely. The examples actually that you ask for are really very powerful, right? So let's talk about the work that we did this morning. We were in Brighton Beach. We're in a elderly Russian-speaking woman's home who lives alone. She's in her 70s, and she is deathly afraid of falling because she knows what many elder New Yorkers know is that if you slip and you fall and you break your hip, within 2 years, you're actually, unfortunately, due to the medical science, you're likely to die from that slip and fall or breaking your hip. And so she's not showering in her bathtub because it is a very slippery tub. And so we're in there this morning, and what we're doing is we're putting up handrails. We're putting non-slip surfaces. You're talking about a total cost of a few hundred dollars, which is going to save literally thousands of dollars in an ER visit and then hundreds of thousands of dollars in medical fees just by something simple to put in some grab bars and some non-slip surfaces. And so essentially what we're doing over here is we're making these very small investments with these very big returns because it's preventing us from spending this money down the road. This is a program that is going to save literally hundreds of millions of dollars for New York State and the federal government because we're preventing things from happening before they happen. Let's talk about food as health. Susan, she just had her third child. She was pre-diabetic. She became diabetic during the pregnancy, not uncommon for this to happen to some women. And then after her pregnancy, she's suffering from postpartum issues as well. And just honestly, she just doesn't know where she's going to get healthy food from. And healthy food that is going to be accessible for someone who is now a diabetic. And so she reaches out to us and she's really struggling. She lives alone with three kids. And we were able to put her in touch with our nutritionist. We have a nutritionist on staff who looks at her lifestyle and says, hey, we can give you healthy food so that now you can focus on taking care of your three kids. And so she sent us a letter and said, this was a game changer for me. She can eat healthy food every single day and take care of her kids. I think that's a double win, right? Because you're preventing her from ending up in a hospital. But more importantly, right, if you're a single mom and you're taking care of kids, those kids are probably not going to do so well if you're not focused on your own health, right? Their health is probably going to suffer as well. And I think that's the example of what we're doing. And it's more than that. It's referrals. It's the ability to give people things that are just going to prevent them from getting sicker in the future.
4: Well, I want to talk more than about the potential cost savings here, because if I am the Trump administration and I'm looking to potentially renew this waiver, I'm not just going to want to take your word for the potential savings. Is there any sort of documentation or analysis that you guys are doing that begins to quantify how you are actually able to avoid some of these more costly expenditures through Medicaid?
5: So let me give you some interesting statistics. Remember, we're only a year into the program, but so far in this 1 year, collectively across New York State, we've already screened 1.5 million eligible New Yorkers. So there are roughly 6 million New Yorkers who are eligible. If you want to split it between upstate and downstate, right, upstate, if we're going to say is Hudson Valley all the way upstate, you're talking about over 2 million New Yorkers in the upstate regions who qualify for Medicaid. And so in total, we've already screened 1.5 million New Yorkers. Yorkers in approximately 1 year, which is really remarkable. We have hundreds of thousands of New Yorkers who are actually getting a different varieties of service, right? So some people, for them, the service might just be connecting them with a primary care doctor that they haven't had before because they're going to the ER when they get sick, right? So that's literally 10 times more expensive than just doing a doctor's visit to get medication. For others, it might be getting them mental health care for themselves or for their children, referring them to someone before something goes bad. And obviously, that's a big challenge today for a lot of people, not just low-income New Yorkers, but many New Yorkers are suffering from mental health issues. And if you're a low-income New Yorker, you ask anyone, they will tell you it is not easy to find mental health care, and we're able to refer them that. In other cases, it's New Yorkers who are having health challenges. We have a woman, Sarah, who's actually in her 50s. She has stage 4 cancer. She came to us through the Department of Health, and she didn't have enough money to buy food at all. So she wasn't even taking her medication because the cost that she had spent out of pocket on things like medication and her housing and the tremendous amount of expenses that she has now that she has cancer, just she wasn't able to even afford the basics of food. We sat down with our nutritionist, we designed food for her, and she sent us a letter last week saying how it has changed her end of life. And it is an end of life. It's sad, but she has stage 4 cancer. She's just trying to stay alive and just to take medication with her food, which is what you need to take for a lot of the cancer medication, and it just will lower the symptoms, right? And so that's an example of someone who probably would have ended up back in the hospital, right? In every hospital stay, you're talking about $10,000 a day, if not more, for someone who has cancer. So,
4: but have you guys actually crunched these numbers?
5: We are. We're actually in the process of it. So the different social care networks across the state are all crunching it in different ways, and we're compiling it. We just had a renewal hearing in New York State. We were up in Albany, and we testified at the renewal hearing where we're working with the state around the renewal application. And then the federal renewal is going to come up in a couple of months, and it has to be negotiated realistically before the end of the year because the program ends April 1st, but you need to have some time to either scale it up or scale it down. And so what we're here today talking about is two things. Number one is we want the program to be renewed, but number two is there's a lot of people upstate who don't have access to medical care. We want them to know that this is a tremendous program, and you have over 2 million New Yorkers in upstate New York who qualify. And as someone who lives downstate, I want to share with my upstate friends and family that this is a great program they can sign up for. And in fact, they can go to our website to find eligible SCNs in their neighborhood. That's www.scn.metcouncil.org, www.scn.metcouncil.org, where they can find these resources anywhere you live in New York State.
4: Well, before we move on, let me reintroduce you for listeners just joining us. This is WCNY's The Capitol Press Room, and we're speaking with David Greenfield, CEO of the Met Council, the country's largest Jewish nonprofit organization dedicated to fighting poverty, and one of the community-based organizations implementing a waiver allowing New York to use Medicaid dollars to address some of the social determinants of health. Given that we're talking about a fraction of the Medicaid program, which means it's just a fraction of the state's $277 billion-plus budget, should the state be prepared to backstop these types of programs if the waiver is not either delivered or if it looks like it's going to potentially go south so that you can ensure that you don't have to start to wind these programs down and that they can continue uninterrupted? I mean, if it's a good investment for the Medicaid waiver, is it a good investment for the state to just take on?
5: Yeah, you know, I think that's something we definitely should explore. You know, I'm not willing to let the feds off the hook, right? I mean, most of our money in New York goes to the federal government. I think there have been plenty of studies that show that, you know, we've got more money going to the feds than is coming back, right? So I think it's reasonable to say, hey, feds, you know, let's spend the money that you're supposed to be giving us anyway for healthcare to prevent bad healthcare outcomes or to improve better healthcare outcomes. But I certainly think that's a very real possibility. Right now, we're here on behalf of 1,400 other CBOs saying, look, we can do this with the federal government's money, right? So before we tap into the state's money, and I certainly don't want to take that off the table, but I think the right course of action is let's go to the feds. It's their money. We give them their money. And honestly, it saves them money, right? I mean, the feds have the biggest interest because most of the Medicaid money that is coming comes from the federal government, right? So they have a bigger interest than we do in trying to come up with programs that either achieve better health outcomes or prevent bad health outcomes to begin with. So I'm going to stick with the feds first. If that doesn't work, then I will be back, and I assure you we'll be asking for something different.
4: It seems like one of the reservations about this program is this argument that we already have such demand for our Medicaid dollars. Our reimbursement rates to providers, for example, aren't reflective of care. And so people say, well, if you're going to spend money on housing accommodations, well, maybe it should come from the housing portion of the budget. What do you think of that argument that this isn't the best spot for these dollars to come from, and that maybe we should be grabbing from other areas that maybe aren't in as demand?
5: Yeah, so look, the housing argument is fair. And I'm a straight shooter. I think that the federal government's argument that this is not the best place to spend housing dollars is a reasonable argument. Even though we believe in housing and we're one of the biggest suppliers of affordable housing in New York City, I certainly can understand that. And I think the federal government came back to the state and said, look, we want you to tweak the program. And those are some of the tweaks that I'm speaking about, right? And one of those tweaks is, okay, we don't want you using these dollars for housing. Okay, I think we can live with that, honestly. But let's talk about food as medicine. Like, that is a perfect fit, right? Like, you know, low-income New Yorkers struggle to buy quality food. Providing someone with quality food with a nutritionist that is designed for them so that they can actually have better healthcare outcomes, that's literally what Make America Healthy Again is all about, right? And so, yeah, I get it. No government program is perfect, and I think the program should be tweaked, but I would not throw the proverbial baby out with the bathwater. I would just take a little bit of that dirty water out and then keep the baby in, and let's keep washing the babies, which in this case is the low-income New Yorkers and the seniors and the children as well, who are really struggling to make ends meet. We had an elderly man who literally has been on blood pressure medication, just coming off of a heart attack, and when you talk about studies, we've studied this ourselves, and it's part of a report that we're putting together. We got him together with a nutritionist. We put him on a plan, and his blood pressure is down. He's healthier now that he's been in years, and that's a relatively small cost to prevent someone from going to the hospital. I challenge anyone listening to this program to tell me, no, David, our Medicaid program in New York is the best program. It really works incredibly well. No, it doesn't. It's a very challenging program where it's the best that we can do, but it basically relies on people showing up to a hospital where you're getting 10 minutes of the time, and then you're stuck in a hospital for a week, and you just spend $100,000 in taxpayer dollars when I could have prevented that for $200-$300. I don't think that's a bad use of government dollars.
4: Well, finally, thinking about that food is medicine initiative, for about a decade now, there's been legislation that would require medical coverage for medically tailored meals used to treat New Yorkers who have one or more chronic condition. Does your experience with the implementation of this type of food is medicine program make it seem to you like we should have that type of insurance mandate more broadly in New York?
5: I think we definitely need to come to terms with the idea that one of the biggest causes of bad health for anyone living anywhere in America, not just in New York, is the food that you eat. And when you talk about medically tailored meals, right, essentially, that's a fancy way for saying healthier, nutritious food that is customized for the people that are out there. It is irrational not to give people who can't afford it better quality, healthier foods. And I think that we're proving this at scale. We're helping hundreds of thousands of New Yorkers every day, and we're giving them better food and better quality food, and we're seeing better healthcare outcomes. So I think everything that's done needs to be done in a tailored way. I think that when it comes to healthcare in New York, I don't believe in just blanket rules. I think that's a mistake. But I think that the way that this Medicaid program is running, which it only applies to those people who have enhanced care, so people who are already sick, someone who's postpartum, someone who's like a child who has asthma, right? Looking at people like that, I think it makes a lot of sense, right? And I certainly think we should explore surgical and intelligent and very specific ways to help communities of New Yorkers who would benefit from this the most, who don't currently have access. So generally, I think the concept is good, but I would want to tailor it so that we're hitting the right low-income populations. I don't want the people who are shopping at Whole Foods to get free salmon. That doesn't really seem like a good deal for anyone. But if you're forced to eat at McDonald's because that's all you can afford, that's who I want to get some salmon to on those tables, so those parents and children can have some healthier food and they can have better health outcomes as well.
4: Well, we've been speaking with David Greenfield. He's the CEO of the Met Council. David, thanks so much for visiting us in the studio.
5: Beautiful studio. Love the place. Thanks for having me, and I can't wait to try the banana bread.
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6: 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He's one of the most influential musicians in jazz history. We'll talk with his son, Ravi Coltrane, who is also a tenor saxophonist. Ravi was 2 when his father died, and he'll describe how his music and his absence shaped his life and career. Join us.
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4: I'm David Lombardo, and this is WCNY's The Capitol Press Room. If you're like me and you grew up in a newsroom, you're familiar with the constant background hum of radio scanning for and playing communications of emergency personnel, including from police officers. But this pastime could be going the way of the dodo as a result of police departments encrypting their radio communications. And after a legislative effort to make those radio broadcasts accessible to members of the media was vetoed in 2025, Democratic state lawmakers pushed through a more narrow bill in June designed to ensure credentialed members of the press have at least some real-time access to these communications. For more on the legislation awaiting the governor's signature, we're joined on the Capitol Press Room by Mickey Ostreicher, who serves as general counsel for the National Press Photographers Association and is also an award-winning print and broadcast journalist in his own right. Well, historically, what sort of access have newsrooms and journalists, I guess more broadly, had to police radio broadcasts?
7: They've had access to those radios ever since police had radios and were communicating. You know, they used to be old tube radios that were used and tube radio receivers for, you know, people that remember Ouija, who was a pretty well-known character in New York City. He actually had one of those in his trunk of his car and sometimes got to the scene of accidents and other police calls before the police did. When I was a photojournalist in both print and broadcast, I had quite a number of scanners in my car. You know, things had advanced from tubes to crystals, and now they're obviously synthesized, and you can just punch in numbers. You can listen on different apps on your phone. But journalists have always been able to do that. Newsrooms have been always able to do that. And it's never, ever been an issue in all the years that I worked. Getting to the scene of something was something that first responders and police expected. So the fact is that they can now encrypt radios and are doing so has created a huge problem, and particularly in New York, where a good part of the precincts and frequencies in the city have gone dark and nobody's able to monitor those calls and have to rely on the police to let the press know that something happened, usually very much in the past tense. So, yeah, it's been going on, as I said, ever since police have been broadcasting police calls.
4: Well, why is it important that the media, from your perspective, have this real-time access? How does it serve, for example, the public?
7: Well, the media has always been the eyes and the ears of the public, being able to go to places and be in places that the public can't be in, whether it's a press conference in a small room or whether it's the scene of a major event, an accident, a natural disaster, some criminal activity, and let the public know then what's going on. Maybe it's to stay away from certain areas.
4: A lot of the agencies, though, that oversee those issues you're talking about have, in some cases, robust public information offices. So why not simply turn to them for the answers? Why shouldn't the expectation just be that they are rapidly distributing information as opposed to having journalists monitor the more informal communications.
7: Well, that's the expectation, except the problem is when they decide to tell the public what they want to tell the public and withhold from the public what they don't want the public to know about.
4: Right.
7: And there's a whole lot that goes on in between those two ends of the spectrum. And that's the distinction between, sure, they have the ability to get that message out now and they don't need necessarily the media to do it. But the flip side of that is for the public to truly be informed, they do need the media to be able to inform them.
4: Well, then let's talk about what that might look like in the future. How would journalists under the Police Radio Transparency Act gain access to these encrypted communications?
7: Well, the way it's worked in other places, Las Vegas is a perfect example of where it's worked well, is that you get a radio and they're not cheap at all. And then the police give you an encryption key, which lets you put that in the radio and then unscramble these encrypted messages so you can actually hear what's being said. And there have been other suggestions in terms of leaving open a channel that's unencrypted. So hopefully we're going to be able to work something out both in the city and the state, because as it stands now, the bill only affects statewide but excludes New York City, and New York City has its own bill requiring them to provide access to journalists. The thing that was problematic is that right as the bill was being passed, it got amended, the one in New York, so it took out real time. And we're now seeing the NYPD offering a 30-minute delay in a broadcast of those transmissions. And as I've said to them, basically having a 30-minute delay in New York is like forever.
4: Sure.
7: Because by the time you get it and hear it and react to it, oftentimes when you get there, the scene has been cleared.
4: Well, before we move on, let me reintroduce you for listeners just joining us. This is WCNY's The Capitol Press Room. I'm David Lombardo, and we're speaking with Mickey Ostreicher, who serves as general counsel to the National Press Photography Association and is also an award-winning print and broadcast journalist in his own right. Well, sticking with the state legislation, how do lawmakers intend to define who counts as a journalist for potentially getting access to these encrypted communications?
7: Well, in pretty much every state, I think except one, has what's known as shield laws. They provide a qualified privilege for journalists in order for them to protect their notes, their confidential sources, things like that. New York has one. And in that statute, there is a description of who qualifies, who would be eligible for that protection. We've suggested that they rely on that, since it's something that they already have in terms of trying to figure out who is a journalist. But that is pretty much the $64 million question. I do a lot of training with police around the country, and everywhere I go, the question that I get from journalists is, yeah, well, who's a journalist? And the answer that I give, even though it's not necessarily the most satisfactory, is that just like our criminal justice system would rather let 99 guilty people go than convict one innocent person, I basically have said, at least this is out in the field, that if somebody says they're a journalist, is behaving like a journalist, that you treat them as a journalist. And I think even though New York's description of who qualifies under the civil rights law for the reporter's privilege, the shield law, it's pretty broad, I think it's, you know, somewhere to start. And I think we're all open to a discussion about what that's going to look like. It's certainly going to be somewhat of a challenge. And, you know, whether or not journalists are going to be able to, depending on the way these are done, whether it's done over an app or it's done needing a radio, they could be very expensive. And unfortunately, as I'm sure you're well aware, that most newsrooms have cut back, even the ones that are still existing. Like the Daily News doesn't have any photographers anymore. They use freelancers, especially most newsrooms overnight are not necessarily staffed the way they used to be. So they're relying on freelance journalists to kind of run around and get the news of the night. And when I say run around, they're usually chasing what they hear on the police and fire scanners. And the only way they would know about it is when they hear these police calls. And when all of that is encrypted, they're not there to be able to go report on it and then and convey that message to the public.
4: So a concern raised by the governor when she vetoed the version of this bill last year was that compliance by police departments could potentially cost millions of dollars. It seems like the shift here is to putting that cost of compliance on the newsrooms, and they would essentially have to purchase the relevant technology if they wanted to access the encrypted channels, correct?
7: Yeah, that's true. And as I said, it depends on which way they do it, whether they do it with an app where the cost, again, would be pretty minimal unless there's some kind of subscription fee for that app compared to having to get a radio itself that's dedicated to those frequencies.
4: Well, whether it's because they're trying to prevent sensitive information from getting out to the media or because they just don't want to comply and begin to use cell phones or coded language, how concerned are you about the actual implementation of this bill, if it becomes law, actually accomplishing what you're looking to accomplish here, which is real-time distribution of police frequency communications to the media?
7: Yeah, well, I mean, that's certainly true. And that's been ever since, you know, there were telephones, whether they were pay phones or cell phones or call boxes, even if you go back as far as having call back boxes on street corners where there were actual phones in there for the police to use. So, yeah, there's always a way to circumvent that, but usually kind of in that immediacy when something was going on, there would be a radio transmission. And, you know, I could tell from the sound of their voices, having listened to it, whether there was urgency as opposed to just a standard call. But yeah, using cell phones, again, when I would listen, there was the standard frequencies for transmissions of, you know, police calls. And then there were other frequencies that, let's say, the SWAT team used or others that they would switch to. Now, again, they weren't encrypted, so you could switch to them as well to listen. But the whole idea for me is that the First Amendment was there not so much to give the press special rights as it is for the founding fathers wanting to protect the right of the public to receive information. They wanted an informed electorate. They wanted the public to know what it was the government was doing so that they could make intelligent decisions about what their government looked like. And that's pretty much the whole reason that the First Amendment, at least the speech and press clauses of the First Amendment, were put into place. And one would hope that in an age of transparency, that law enforcement would want to continue that process of making sure the public was informed and not just about whatever it is they want them to be informed about.
4: Well, we've been speaking with Mickey Ostreicher. They're the general counsel to the National Press Photographers Association. Mickey, thank you so much for making the time. I really appreciate it.
7: Thank you for having me.
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1: 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I'm Mark LeVonier. Coming up next, our encore of Fresh Air, then old-time radio on Tuned to Yesterday, an hour of science fiction first with biographies and sound, and sci-fi authors reflecting on their genre. At 11, it's romance from two programs from the 1940s. 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
9: The mayor of Kyiv says Ukraine does not have enough weapons to fight against Russia's nonstop bombardment.
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11: From WHYY in Philadelphia, I'm Terry Gross with Fresh Air. Today we get an early start celebrating John Coltrane's centennial, which is later this month. He was one of the most influential musicians in the history of jazz, from his beautiful ballads to his more spiritual music and his role in the forefront of free jazz. We speak with his son, Robbie Coltrane, who is a highly regarded tenor saxophonist, the same instrument his father played. Growing up, he was just known as Robbie.
12: But as soon as I picked up the saxophone, suddenly I was John Coltrane's son.
11: He'll tell us what it's like being Coltrane's son and why his father's music is so important. Later we'll hear drummer Elvin Jones describe performing and recording with John Coltrane in a 1998 interview from our archive. He played in Coltrane's band from 1960 to 66. First News.
13: Live from NPR News in Washington, I'm Louise Schiavone. The U.S. today launched a fresh wave of strikes against Iran's Islamic Revolutionary Guard Corps, according to a social media post by U.S. Central Command. The military says the strikes follow Iran's recent attempts to attack U.S. service members and commercial shipping in the Strait of Hormuz. Central Command says the U.S. hit Iranian air defense sites, radar systems,

That was my guest, Ravi Coltrane, on soprano saxophone with his mother, Alice Coltrane, on piano from, it's the title track of their album together, Translinear Light. Well, we need to take another break here, so I'm going to reintroduce you. If you're just joining us, my guest is Ravi Coltrane. He's a jazz composer and tenor saxophonist and the son of John and Alice Coltrane. Ravi edited the new collection of photos of his late father titled Coltrane, the Definitive Visual Celebration of the Legend. We'll talk more after a short break. I'm Terry Gross, and this is Fresh Air.

0: 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And from AEG Presents, presenting Brandi Carlile's The Human Tour 2026. 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Tickets and info at brandicarlile.com. And from the estate of Joan B. Kroc, whose bequest serves as an enduring investment in the future of public radio and seeks to help NPR be the model for high-quality journalism in the 21st century.
1: 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It returns tomorrow night at 9 on WRVO. And stay with us. Tune to Yesterday is next, following Soundbeat on WRVO Public Media, your NPR news station from SUNY Oswego, WRVN Utica, WRVJ Watertown, WRVD Syracuse, WRVH Clayton, WSUC-FM Cortland, WRCU Hamilton, WMVQ Fenner, and WRVO Oswego and Syracuse.
2: There's not a word in the English language to describe how cool Slim Galliard was. But maybe there is in Vout, the language he invented. You're on the Sound Beat. Slim Galliard was an eccentric jazz musician and cult favorite. He teamed with bassist Slam Stewart to form Slim and Slam. He was well known for injecting humor into the duo's high-energy performances, as well as the language of sorts that he invented. Half hipster slang, half nonsense. Vout words comprised many of Slim's songs, including this one. You're listening to Slim and Slam with Yep Rock Harisi in 1945.
3: 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Yep Rock Harisi.
2: Jack Kerouac made mention of Galliard and Vout in his hallmark On the Road. He mentioned Slim saying, "Write a Rooney," and asking for more Bourbon a Rooney, which for the unversed is classic Vout speak. But see for yourself. We've got a whole Vout dictionary at soundbeat.org. Soundbeat is produced at the Belfer Audio Archive, Syracuse University Library. I'm Brett Barry.
4: Welcome to Tuned to Yesterday, bringing you programs from radio's past. I'm your host, Mark Levonier. In this hour, science fiction discussed by the authors of that genre's golden age.
5: There are, of course, a great many writers in science fiction who are not really interested in how many electrical engineers can stand on the point of a cathode.
6: I am more interested in the sociological aspects of science fiction than in simple gadgetry.
5: Isaac Asimov.
6: And the reason for that is that gadgetry itself, while interesting, has distinctly limited interest. Furthermore, in forecasting the future of gadgetry, one can quickly descend into double talk. You don't really know how to build a machine to nullify gravity. In describing such machines, you're going to have to use phrases that really don't mean anything in terms of today's technology.
4: It's Tuned to Yesterday.
7: Live from NPR News in Washington, I'm Louise Schiavone. Congress has managed to avoid a government shutdown as voters head to the polls this fall, passing a bill to extend federal spending through mid-December. NPR's Sam Gringlass reports.
8: The extension avoids the political peril of a prolonged shutdown ahead of the midterms. The Senate already passed the measure in August, and the House has now followed with a bipartisan vote, 370 to 48. Congress failed to prevent two record-long shutdowns in the last year. As long Lawmakers came to impasses over expiring health subsidies and proposals to limit the tactics of immigration agents. In the end, Democrats extracted few concessions, and Congress eventually passed funding agreements, set to expire at the end of this month. Talks to fund the government again for a full fiscal year broke down this summer. Now that funding fight has been punted to the end of the year. Sam Gringlass, NPR News.
7: The U.S. military is coming to grips with a big resignation. Army Secretary Dan Driscoll, who'd clashed with Defense Secretary Pete Hegseth, turned in his resignation directly to President Trump. NPR's Tom Bowman has details.
9: He told the president a number of things, according to a person close to him. He said the U.S. is losing the Iran war. He talked about how the war has drastically reduced the stockpile of missiles. Talked about the difficulty in getting the Pentagon budget through under Defense Secretary

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1: Last month, at least 7 people died in floods in northwest Indiana. Thousands were without power for more than a week. Earlier in July, West Virginia officials said that some areas received 4.5 inches of rain in 37 minutes. Researchers like Brad Udall at Colorado State University say climate change connects these intense floods and is potentially making them stronger.
2: It's not at all crazy to be thinking something unusual is going on here, and that what's unusual is climate change.
1: Scientists expect the warmer climate to continue to intensify rain and floods. Ava Berger, NPR News.
3: This week at the top of Mount Katahdin in Maine, Dale Sanders, who calls himself Graybeard, became the oldest hiker to complete the 2,200-mile Appalachian Trail. It took him a year. He is 91 years old. This is NPR News in Washington. As campaigning gets underway in France ahead of next spring's presidential election, a proposal by the country's far right is creating an uproar. NPR's Eleanor Beardsley reports Marine Le Pen's conservative populist party wants to fight Islamist extremism by banning Muslim headscarves in public. The party says to fight extremism, it plans to hold a referendum to ban wearing the Muslim headscarf in public.
4: The proposal is causing an uproar, playing out on talk shows like this one on BFM TV. Opponents argue that it would be impossible to implement and a waste of time. But National Rally parliamentarian Laurent Jacobelli says the measure is important to preserve the character of the country. You can practice whatever religion you want, he said, but in public we should put no beliefs higher than those of the French Republic, so no veil. French secularism is meant to guarantee neutrality and bans all, quote, ostentatious religious signs in public schools and French government buildings, but not in public. Critics say the far right uses secularism to discriminate against French Muslims. Eleanor Beardsley, NPR News, Paris.
3: Having been asked to do so by President Trump, Apple Maps has changed Lake Ontario's name to Lake America for U.S. users. It's still Lake Ontario on Apple Maps seen in Canada. Apple follows the lead of Google, which, after Trump signed an executive order changing the lake's name, went along with the change on its maps for Google users in the U.S. And there again, in Canada, it is unchanged. I'm Louise Schiavone, NPR News, Washington.
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6: Welcome to Tuned to Yesterday, showcasing programs from radio's golden era. I'm your host, Mark Levonier, and this hour, science fiction from the Biographies and Sound series, which brings us a profile of sci-fi tales as they stood during a period that would later be called science fiction's golden age, featuring some of the top authors of the time. And with radio being a great storytelling medium, nearly all of the authors and editors in this next broadcast would have their stories adapted on radio shows with a sci-fi focus, like X-1 and Dimension X. This was first heard on NBC on December 4th, 1956.
7: A biography in sound.
8: At the present time, it is impossible to buy a ticket to Mars. That does not mean that it is impossible.
9: Science fiction is that field of literature which deals with human response to advances in science or technology.
10: The typical fan has 2 heads and is about 100 years old.
11: I think science fiction is probably the truest escapism.
7: This is a biography in sound of science fiction, a phenomenon in popular literature, a form of light entertainment with echoes of importance and significance in the world of today. Our biographer, Norman Rose.
12: The future is long. It stretches day by day and year by year. And there are no shortcuts, no ways to hitch a ride, to hurry.

0: the weary plodding through every second of every minute of every day. It's dark ahead of us and foggy where we have passed. Only the step we take now is clear. But man has always longed to see the road ahead, to get tomorrow's newspaper, the Almanac of 1974, the winner of next year's Derby, a roadmap for the centuries to come. And those of us impatient for each tick, bored with an endless succession of mere nows, can't wait. And if you are among us, if you want your Christmas and your birthday presents now, instead of in the gradual order of the calendar, then listen. Go out to the corner newsstand or the candy store across from the neighborhood movie where the teenagers hang out. Pass up the black newspaper headlines of today and pay no attention to the angular ladies on the fashion magazines. Ignore the leers of the magazines that promise to reveal the seamy side of everybody. And somewhere, peeking out from behind the spicy detectives and the singing guns of the panhandle, you'll find the world of the future. In a handful of magazines, you can read about the everyday problems of exploring the moon, or Mars, or Alpha Centauri, or galaxies yet unknown to the feeble eyes of our astronomers, yet as familiar as their typewriter keyboards to the men and women who create the world of science fiction. How much difference is there between these magazines that dwell on Mars and their neighbors on the rack that tend to concentrate on Venus in her earthly embodiments? What kind of people fork over the usual 35 cents for a quick ticket to the moon?
1: My particular magazine is aimed at the professional man or the student professional.
0: John W. Campbell, editor of Astounding Science Fiction magazine.
1: I don't mean just the professional engineers either. We have a rather surprisingly large proportion of lawyers and doctors very much interested in science fiction. Quite a number of the people I hear from are psychiatrists, doctors, professors in education. Generally speaking, these people are philosophically inclined. They enjoy thinking. They enjoy speculating, figuring out problems. Some people like crossword puzzles. Other people like a different kind of problem. Our readers like to try to think out a problem. What is the future going to be?
0: Of course, Mr. Campbell's magazine prides itself on a certain standard. Perhaps half a dozen books, they call magazines books in the trade, are considered the cream of the group, the Ivy League of science fiction, as it were. Astounding, Galaxy Science Fiction, the Magazine of Fantasy and Science Fiction, are perhaps the most prominent among them.
2: At the highest level, or what I like to think of the highest level, are those magazines which attempt to print some science fiction with literary content. By that I mean with more than simple action or excitement, little thought to it. These magazines are actually, I think, the most satisfactory to write for if you can manage it, because you can get an awful lot of your thoughts into your stories, and in general, they pay better.
0: This is Dr. Isaac Asimov on the faculty of Boston University School of Medicine and the table of contents of almost any science fiction magazine you might name.
2: But there are magazines which feature stories that are primarily intended to be vicariously exciting. You have a hero who undergoes dangers he can't undergo in the present world. Instead of fighting lions in Africa, he fights horrible monsters on Mars. Or instead of meeting a beautiful princess in the darkest Africa, he meets a beautiful Earth-like princess on Venus. Then, of course, there is the type of science fiction that is printed in comic magazines. You have the monster from the Black Lagoon and the creature from 20,000 fathoms, and usually what happens is that Earth or a segment of it, or at the very least the hero, is endangered by some tremendous monster whose only reason for existence is only to threaten the hero and scare the audience, and he is eventually taken care of.
0: But the true science fiction addict insists on the purity of his anodyne. Argument rages through the letter columns as readers debate the fundamental principles which guide their vicarious trips to Mars, the past, the future, or some other time completely. A woman scorned hath no fury like two or more science fiction editors arguing the difficult definition, just what is science fiction?
1: The essential difference between science fiction and fantasy, though they're both imaginative literatures, is that in science fiction, we are trying to study the problem of, you might call it disciplined imagination.
0: John Campbell of Astounding.
1: In fantasy, anything that makes an amusing story is allowable. The law of gravity, for instance, can be violated at will in fantasy. In science fiction, you can have an anti-gravity device. But this is acknowledging that the law of gravity exists and making specific provision to overcome it in a known, described, or at least implied scientific manner. The airplane does not violate the law of gravity. It uses it. In fantasy, the witch's broom violates the law of gravity.
2: Science fiction can be defined in any of a number of ways, and probably if you get 20 people, you'll have 20 definitions.
0: Again, Dr. Asimov, biochemist in Boston and inventor of the three laws of robotics in the larger galaxy.
2: The one I use for my own purposes is this. Science fiction is that field of literature which deals with human response to advances in science or technology. Science fiction is not primarily concerned with a new invention, or at least it should not be, in my own eyes. It is concerned with human beings, as is every other type of literature. In other words, if I were writing a science fiction story back in 1870 about self-propelled vehicles, roughly like the automobiles of today, a good science fiction story would not concern itself primarily with the automobile and just describe it. That sort of thing would fit better in a popular mechanics of that day, really. But how would human beings react to the automobile? You see, it would be very easy just simply to imagine an automobile in 1870. But it would perhaps take a little more subtlety to imagine a parking problem or a highway accident problem and to deal with it.
0: It has been suggested that perhaps it is easier to speculate on rocket travel to the moon than to suggest a solution to the problem Dr. Asimov raises, that is, parking. However, the science fiction aficionado holds that there is a place in our culture for speculation on both topics. In fact, this matter of speculation is at the core of it all. Perhaps this serious self-examination is one of the most striking characteristics of science fiction, as if the writers and readers felt the continual urge to recline on the loneliest couch of self-analysis and contemplate their novelettes. Certainly, one can't find a similar habit of cerebration in, say, Shadow magazine or True Love Stories. No editor of a Western magazine has arrived at as thoughtful a self-picture as, for example, editor Campbell of Astounding.
1: Our language, you might say our language lacks a word. We have the word impossible, but we need to differentiate between two sorts of things. The impossible is that which, by definition, can never be done. We need another word, unpossible, that which can't be done just yet. At the present time, it is impossible to buy a ticket to Mars. That does not mean that it is impossible. Eventually, that can be done. Science fiction tries to differentiate between the impossible and the impossible, to try to determine what can be done and speculate about it.
0: The concept that these little magazines that nestle in among the near pornography and blood and gore of our newsstands have a function far more important than their non-science fiction neighbors is not exclusively the property of editors. Willie Lay, a gentleman who is an expert on matters as diverse as sea serpents and liquid rocket fuel, and serves as consultant on fuels to American rocket research, while at the same time writing a regular column for Galaxy magazine, finds a function for science fiction far beyond the idling away of leisure hours.
3: Now, what happens to the researcher is that after a few years, he becomes a real specialist. Not only that he knows one field especially well, but he doesn't know much of other fields anymore, because he has no time. Now, there are some publications which are designed to remedy this difficulty, as, for example, the Scientific Monthly, where an archaeologist will write about archaeology for astronomers, while an astronomer will tell about astronomical problems for physicists. The science fiction story has the same result when read by a scientist as this publication, which is meant for the dissemination of knowledge. The man who works on rocket fuels and speculates on rocket fuels professionally, so to speak, may not have had either the time or the inclination to read journals on electronics and to find out, oh, where do we stand on interplanetary communication? But he will, for relaxation, very often read science fiction and come across a story in which a science fiction writer used information from another field to speculate on. So it serves as a kind of general stimulation, even to the scientific expert.
2: Now, my fellow faculty members at Boston University School of Medicine are perfectly aware of my science fiction background.
4: Comments, Dr. Asimov.
2: They were aware of it, or at least the people who hired me were aware of it at the time I came. They did not disapprove then, and they do not now. As a matter of fact, the acting head of the department is himself quite a science fiction fan. And this, I may extend this further. I have known a great many scientists in my time, and a large number of them have been indifferent to science fiction in the sense that they have not read it. But a sizable minority have read it, like it, follow it. A surprising number have tried more than once to write it. Some succeed. I don't know any scientist who actively dislikes it or who thinks it evil or anything like that.
4: The term science fiction is itself fairly new, coined sometime back in the 20s. But is the field itself new? Has man only begun to dream of reaching the chaste and constant moon since he found that E equals MC squared?

0: You wish to know by what mysterious means I reached the moon? Well, confidentially, it was a new invention of my own. I myself discovered not one scheme merely, but six. Six ways to violate the virgin sky. As for instance, having stripped myself bare as a wax candle, adorn my form with crystal vials filled with morning dew, and so be drawn aloft as the sun rises, drinking the mist of dawn. Or, sealing up the air in a cedar chest, rarefy it by means of mirrors placed in an icosahedron. Again, I might construct a rocket in the form of a huge locust, driven by impulses of villainous saltpeter from the rear, upward by leaps and bounds. Or again, smoke, having a natural tendency to rise, blow in a globe enough to raise me. Or, since Diana, as old fables tell, draws forth to fill her crescent horn the marrow of bulls and goats, to anoint myself therewith. Finally, seated on an iron plate, to hurl a magnet in the air. The iron follows. I catch the magnet, throw again, and so proceed indefinitely. The ingenious and versatile moon traveler, Cyrano de Bergerac, in Rostand's play, first produced September 28th, 1897. Note specifically Cyrano's rocket driven by impulses of villainous saltpeter. Certainly a startling grandfather to the whack corporals of White Sands, driven by villainous liquid oxygen and hydrogen. But science fiction has no doubt as distinguished a genealogy as the mystery story, which claims Edgar Allan Poe and Wilkie Collins as ancestors. Science fiction can claim, stretching the term conveniently, Plato and Sir Thomas More, and Dean Swift with Gulliver's Travels, Anatole France with Penguin Island, Edward Bellamy for Looking Backward, and, of course, Verne and H.G. Wells.
1: Jules Verne, to a very large extent, in the earlier science fiction, H.G. Wells, tended to use the technique of the fiction candy coating to induce the reader to swallow a pill of science. Much of the famous 20,000 Leagues Under the Sea is a tour through the marine gardens. Much of it is simply a discussion of what you would see according to the scientific knowledge of the time if you were taken down there. It's somewhat like taking somebody on a tour through the Bronx Zoo.
0: The modern science fiction writer of a certain school scorns merely sugarcoating what any mere PhD in science can tell you.
1: Science fiction's business is to predict, yes. And necessarily, since science fiction is my business, I am a professional prophet.
0: Editor John Campbell of Astounding.
1: In March of 1944, we published a story called Deadline by Cleve Cartmell, in which there was a description of an atomic bomb, this in 1944, more than a year before the first atomic bomb was exploded. The description of the arming mechanism of the atomic bomb in that story was more accurate than any description that was published up to the time of the Green Glass spy trial disclosures. It was more accurate than the description that was published in the Smythe report immediately after the war. The author, in working on the story, had started from the same basic scientific knowledge that the group at Los Alamos had started on. He had developed along the same basic scientific trends, and he had come to the same basic conclusions. He got there first because he didn't have to build an actual bomb. The point is that his speculation was so accurate that when the story appeared, we had the military intelligence around to visit us 2 days later. Well, they asked us at that time to drop discussion of atomic energy. And I pointed out to them, atomic energy and discussions of atomic power have been the stock in trade of this magazine for about 10 years now. To drop atomic energy from Astounding would be just as remarkable as for the New York Times to start spreading it over their front page every week. Astounding had a long history of discussing atomic energy and rocket ships and various other things. The result was that Astounding became the only magazine in the country with official permission to continue to discuss atomic energy. With the one requirement, don't be so daggone specific. From there on, we didn't mention uranium and thorium and so forth until the bomb went off.
0: Rocket expert Willie Lay has perhaps a more conservative approach to the long-range crystal ball of the science fiction writer.
2: So the impression is around that science fiction writers have predicted all kinds of things. Well, this impression, like many other impressions, is partly true, and partly it is not. There have been some predictions coming out of science fiction writing. The French father of science fiction, Jules Verne, for example, did invent the periscope before there was such an instrument in reality. But these are rather the exceptions than the rule. In most cases, the fundamental idea, the germ of the idea, so to speak, came from science to science fiction. A science fiction writer, a good one, reads professional journals, and he will find that somebody has been theorizing about this or that, or that somebody has been making an experiment which indicates this or that possibility. Now, this is as far as the scientist can go at this moment. He can only say it indicates this or that possibility. The science fiction writer then can go ahead and make these possibilities realities in the story, that is. There were a number of space travel stories. Some of them became quite famous. Some of them even were good literature, with a capital L, long before Goddard and Overt developed the scientific theory of space travel. Just to make it clear, when this was done, their books appeared, respectively, in 1920 and 1923. As soon as they had appeared in print, and of course you have to add a year or two for them to become known, all science fiction spaceships changed automatically into rocket ships. So I would say that of all the things which in retrospect look like predictions, 90% originated from the science end of it, were popularized by science fiction, and then very often became true on a large scale.
0: Certainly, Cyrano's rocket comes in Mr. Lay's 10%. There are, of course, a great many writers in science fiction who are not really interested in how many electrical engineers can stand on the point of a cathode.
3: I am more interested in the sociological aspects of science fiction than in simple gadgetry.
0: Isaac Asimov.
3: And the reason for that is that gadgetry itself, while interesting, has distinctly limited interest only to other people who are also interested in gadgetry. Furthermore, in forecasting the future of gadgetry, one can quickly descend into double talk. You don't really know how to build a machine to nullify gravity. And if you're going to spend your entire story in describing such machines, you're going to have to use phrases that really don't mean anything in terms of today's technology. However, the human being is much more complex than any machine. Everybody really knows more about human beings, perhaps not scientifically, but instinctively, than they do about machines. You may not know exactly what makes the engine of an automobile run, but you have a pretty fair knowledge of what makes people angry. It seems to me that it is much more important that a story be plausible and carry conviction than that it simply dazzle people with a display of phony erudition.
0: Perhaps even a stronger statement of dissatisfaction with purely technological predictions in science fiction comes from writer Ray Bradbury.
4: Unfortunately, most of the things predicted in Buck Rogers or Flash Gordon were on a very superficial mechanical level and had so little to do at any time with human reactions to these inventions. So the whole thing has been on a very garish and on a very simple and quite in the times a vulgar level. Most of the people who've gone into, say, making science fiction films haven't really been interested in machinery and its effects on people, but they were mainly out for an effect. It seems to be a great part of our society. We are so enamored of effects, of surfaces, of gimmicks, as you well know in Hollywood, if you have a gimmick film, or careers are built on gimmicks, or automobiles each year are sold on gimmicks, and bits and pieces of machinery are sold to the public. Our whole society is rampant with the jazzing up, the overdoing of surfaces. And I think the real business of all the art forms is to go beneath the surfaces and find out what makes things tick. I think a very good example is my novel Fahrenheit 451 that I wrote and published several years ago. It's a book about a fireman in the future whose job it is to go out and start fires rather than put them out. And when he starts fires, what does he do? He burns books. Someone turns in an alarm and says, a very dangerous individual in a certain house in this town is reading the Bible, which is a very dangerous book, or he's reading War and Peace, or reading something of Plato's, and this is very bad. And so the firemen go out and burn the books, sometimes burn the house, and sometimes burn the man in the house with his books. So you can well see I wrote this book at a time when I was worried about the way things were going in this country 4 years ago. Too many people were afraid of their shadows. There was a threat of book burning. Many of the books were being taken off the shelves at that time. And, of course, things have changed a lot in 4 years. Things are going back in a very healthy direction. But at the time, I wanted to do some sort of story where I could comment on what would happen to a country if we let ourselves go too far in this direction, where then all thinking stops and the dragon swallows his tail and we sort of vanish into a limbo and we destroy ourselves by this sort of action.
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7: The use of the future as a sharp tool to carve a portrait of today is in direct contrast, for example, to editor Campbell's statement, "The business of science fiction is to predict." As a matter of fact, some writers don't even recognize the field as having a separate existence.
8: I don't like the appellation science fiction. I think it's a misleading one.
7: Arch Oboler, perhaps the dean of imaginative writing in the Middle Ages of radio, writer of science fiction films and author of Night of the Auk, a play with a science fiction theme which opened last night on Broadway at the Playhouse Theater.
8: To call a thing science fiction because it happens to use apparatus that has been devised by science, to me is as nonsensical as, for example, to call plays or books or articles written about, shall we say, domestic problems, to call them Kinsey fiction. I've been asked why I wrote Night of the Auk, setting it in the future. Why put a play in the day after tomorrow? Aren't there enough plays, enough subject matters which concern themselves with the immediate problems of today? Why reach into the future? Why not look, for example, into our past for ideas? My answer to that is this, that sometimes the dust of events of the day obscure the facts. And certainly the settled dust of the past obscures the facts. But by going into the future, one can talk about matters without being called a reactionary or a liberal or any of the other of the titles which are given one when one starts to talk about the problems of today.
7: Of course, a preoccupation with either technology or philosophy butters no literary parsnips. Dr. Robert Richardson of the Mount Wilson and Palomar Observatory in California, who combines astronomy with science fiction writing, finds another ingredient.
9: You certainly do need imagination. You certainly can't be the matter-of-fact type of personality. At the same time, I think you shouldn't give these... give us science fiction writers too much credit. I may be getting in bad with other people, but I can't help that. There's a difference. True imagination is a very rare thing. There aren't very many people who actually have it. In my opinion, true imagination consists in taking the ordinary, everyday things of life and seeing them in a totally new light. For example, a German writer, Franz Kafka, has written a little story called The Hundred Gracchus. It's only about, or scarcely 1,000 words long. If you read that, you'll find there's more imagination than in a dozen science fiction stories.
7: Just as some of the writers and editors in science fiction are concerned with carving themselves a respectable niche in the halls of science, there is a nagging feeling among others that when the literary sheep are separated from the hack goats, they may be classified with their neighbors on the newsstand rather than with writers in rarer atmospheres. They perhaps feel that science fiction, like a good girl in a disreputable family, suffers from guilt by association.
4: In the past, it suffered from a bad reputation, a carryover from the comics and the bad science fiction and movies and what have you.
7: Ray Bradbury.
4: But the thing I look forward to most of all is writers like Hemingway and Faulkner, people all the way up and down the literary line, trying their hand in this field, because the problem of modern man is the modern man and machine, and the machine is coming more and more into use every day, and I should think that we'd have more writers interested in the problem of the machine and mankind. And yet, when you stop and think of it, how rarely has a good novel, for instance, been written on the impact of the automobile on life in America? Here's a tremendous thing that has happened. It's been responsible for a complete change in our civilization here in this country in the last 55 years. Well, now, these are all valid problems and well worth being approached by men like Faulkner and other writers of our time. And it seems to be that only the science fiction writers so far have been really interested in the machine and its effect on mankind. So I think that during the next 20 years, we're going to have a reevaluation of this type of fiction, and that more and more people are going to come into it and give it a more respectable name.
7: Astronomer writer Robert Richardson is not as sanguine about the future of science fiction as a literary form.
9: I'm not too enthusiastic about it, I'm afraid. You might think that when you have such a wide field to write for and the whole universe to explore, you'd have no trouble at all. But somehow or other, when there's no limits, no bounds on you, it makes it even more difficult in some ways. In a story where anything can happen, it doesn't make much difference what happens. It's when you have a dream, you have the most remarkable things happen in them, but you don't, you aren't particularly excited or amazed about them. Why? Because the whole thing is unreal in a dream. Anything can happen. It's only when the thing is limited, when you have it set in some way, that things begin to really make a difference.
7: The gradual acceptance of some science fiction by the slicks, those are the fancier magazines printed on paper with a glaze so shiny you can shave by it, the Saturday Evening Post, Collier's, and others, has opened a wider field to some writers in science fiction.
4: All along the way, I've worked in two or three fields.
7: Ray Bradbury.
4: I've always felt that in order to be very good in a specific field of writing, that you should have interests outside that field and then bring back from far meadows material that will refresh your own field. So my reading has been outside, almost exclusively outside the science fiction field for many years, and I've done a whole series of short stories about my childhood in Illinois that will come out in a new book from Doubleday next April or May. It'll be called Dandelion Wine, and all these will be non-fantasy, non-science fiction.
7: But for those who stay in science fiction, what kind of a market is it? Is there money in writing science fiction? Author A. E. Van Vogt puts it quite succinctly.
10: It is not a field that pays. It's a low-paying field for the author because of the time it takes him to write a novel.
7: Dr. Isaac Asimov expands on the problem of using tomorrow's world to pay yesterday's bills.
3: At the time I started writing, the best you could hope for was a penny a word. And it took a great many words to make a living. Some of the magazines paid considerably less than a penny a word, and furthermore, some of them only paid after publication, which sometimes meant a wait of a year. But conditions have improved, at least on an absolute scale. The top magazines today pay 4 cents a word at least, and some pay less. Of course, the cost of living has gone up, and you still have to sell a good many words to make a living.
7: Occasionally, for the writer of science fiction, toiling away at 4 cents a word, or less, a miracle occurs. An invasion from the cold, bleak, star-filled vacuum that is Hollywood.
1: The Hollywood version of science fiction must be considerably different from what Astounding is practicing. They must interest a much larger group. They are running a type of science fiction that is quite similar to what my magazine was running back a quarter of a century ago. It's much more on the bang-bang shoot-em-up level. Much more on the thud and blunder type. They have done some very excellent pieces. I think perhaps the best of the bunch was George Pal's Destination Moon. That was a very carefully done job, and very beautifully done.
7: George Pal, armed with the accolade from editor Campbell, rises to the general defense of the science fiction film.
11: I think it's a little bit unfair criticism to limit this to science fiction, because there are just as many infantile approaches to westerns or musicals, for instance, plenty of infantile stories, as in science fiction. However, I think the record of the science fiction movies is as good or better as any other type of literary material.
7: There are, of course, special problems in the science fiction film. The writer, with a flick of the keyboard, can create vast spaceships and unspeakable walking carnivorous vegetables. But the movie man has to build them in three dimensions with plaster and wood and paint, and overtime to the carpenters.
11: Higher budget pictures, I think they make an excellent job on special effects. The proof to it that I believe three pictures of mine in a row got the Special Effects Award, Academy Award, you know. Good science fiction pictures are expensive. War of the Worlds, which I made, we spent approximately 5 to 6 months on special effects. Destination Moon, oh, not quite as long, about 4 to 5 months. However, they do pay off because all the good science fiction movies, they made lots of money. Dollar for dollar, the science fiction movies make more money than any other type of literature.
7: How do the science fiction films fit into the rather sober concept of comment and perhaps even satire on our life of today?
11: I personally do not believe that politics should be part of our entertainment. Motion picture theater, you come to the motion picture theater to enjoy yourself and escape from the everyday's life. And politics, I don't think it makes too good an entertainment.
7: While the special effects boys out in Hollywood build their monsters, in radio, each listener can construct his own spaceship.
12: 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X-minus 5, 4, 3, 2, X-minus 1, fire.

0: Tomorrow evening on X-1, NBC brings a Bradbury doubleheader. 0 hour and There Shall Come Soft Rains. An excellent opportunity for the beginner just being introduced now to the first heady sniff of science fiction, to sample the field painlessly. And perhaps in time, you may join that exclusive group, Science Fiction Fandom. There seems to be a consensus that the science fiction fan on the hoof is almost as strange a creature as those found in the pages of his favorite reading matter. Dr. Asimov, a biochemist by trade, is perhaps best qualified to observe and report.
1: For one thing, he feels himself to be part of a small and rather esoteric group. That is, the average science fiction fan, especially when he first starts reading science fiction, say perhaps at the age of 12, may not know very many people who are interested in science fiction. He may not be able to convert other people. In fact, he may feel that he is suspect because of this strange reading matter of his, and that other people are suspicious of him, and I think there's something queer. Well, it comes usually as a great relief to him to find out that there are others who read science fiction. And his first impulse, very often, is to form some sort of club.
2: Incidentally, if you are one of these lonely people and you want to meet other people or want to get married or something, why, I advise you to go in and become a science fiction fan.
0: Dr. Richardson.
2: Because, naturally, people who are interested in talking to Martians and Venusians are not going to be held down because you're a certain age or a certain color or so tall or so short.
3: I would say that a typical fan has two heads and is about 100 years old.
0: Forrest Ackerman of Los Angeles.
3: The explanation for that being that one head would be male and the other female, and that a fan comes in any age from about 10 years old, such as I was when I started, to, we have one gentleman in our local club who was 96 years old.
0: And of course there is a slight inbred quality to science fiction, in that so many of today's writers have graduated from yesterday's fans and have only themselves to blame.
4: I suppose because I fell in love with it when I was 8 years old. I read my first copy of Wonder Stories, I believe, when I was 7 or 8 in my grandmother's house. And then I cut my teeth on Flash Gordon and Buck Rogers as a boy, and Tarzan, and the John Carter Martian stories. But then when I got a little older, I began to read Huxley. And I made the move away from the other books into the books of Huxley, the books of H.G. Wells, and then much, much later, of course, George Orwell, and found out that there was an increasing fascination, that my enthusiasm has not dimmed with the years. I am more excited about science fiction and its future and the things that can be said within the form than I've ever been.
0: Of course, the thousands of non-writing science fiction fans are hardly content to just sit back and read.
3: I believe when I was around 15 years old or so in high school, I had something like 117 correspondents at that time, young boys and girls that I was writing to all around the world about science fiction.
0: Number one fan, Forrest Ackerman.
3: By 1939, when there was a world fair in New York, there were enough enthusiasts of science fiction who felt that they would, for instance, three of us did from Los Angeles, make the 6,000-mile cross-continental trip in return in order to meet editors and authors and fellow fans face-to-face.
1: This is very nice for the science fiction writers also, because once a year they find themselves in a place where people hound them for autographs, and I don't know about others, but I like it. And you see, it doesn't happen often enough for me to get tired of it.
0: It is a truism that without women, the world of the future will never arrive, for quite obvious reasons. Among the legions of fandom, therefore, are numerous ladies. For example, Mrs. Forrest Ackerman.
5: I think the reason why many women like to read science fiction, there's quite a good number of them, is that they sort of like to enjoy a vicarious, adventurous life. Most women have rather monotonous jobs around the house, or if they work in office, it's mostly routine, too. And they like something that will take them away from this eternal sameness. And also it satisfies the curious eve that is in most women. They like to know, for instance, what's going to happen in the future, or they like to speculate What is life like on other planets?
0: The 14th Annual Science Fiction Convention was held in New York. Next year, the 15th will be held in London. Forrest Ackerman envisages science fiction, like liberty, enlightening the world.
3: In America, there are approximately 20 periodicals, and they seem to be growing night and day. But America is just one part of this planet. The science fiction boom is reverberating around the world. In Germany, they have half a dozen science fiction magazines now. There is one appearing weekly, I believe it is, in Italy. And science fiction is being translated into French. And quite recently, I received one of Ray Bradbury's books, Fahrenheit 451, in a surprising language. This was in Japanese.
4: Hmm.
3: And I believe that he has also been translated into Czechoslovakian recently and pirated behind the Iron Curtain.
0: And so, there it is. The future, marked down from 4 cents a word. The outer planets waiting for you at the corner newsstands. Science fiction, the product of the leisure hours of some men of science, a thoughtful comment on today by worried and hopeful men, with, of course, a certain amount cranked out of groaning typewriters by the yard to pay the dry cleaners, the milkman, and the psychiatrist. Beneath the adventure and the vacuum tubes, sober moments of frightening thought.
6: It's very hard to write plays in the moment, full of joy and optimism, knowing that any moment the ticking time bomb that we all sit on might explode. But if one goes far into the future, one realizes that mankind has a long way to go, a future which has great hope in it. Astronomers tell us that there's 4 billion years ahead before the sun explodes in a great supernova. Well, in that 4 billion years, or let us grant mankind only half of that time, in the 2 billion years ahead, surely mankind will find maturity.
0: Of course, we have forgotten something. The flying saucers. What of the evidence collected? Eyewitness accounts of ships from outer space. Dr. Robert Richardson of the Mount Wilson and Palomar Observatory.
2: Maybe 600-700 years ago, people believed in witches and things of that sort. And we don't do that today. We don't think that there are spirits flying around. We rationalize. We say that there are flying saucers, wonderful machines from another planet. We make it sound scientific, but it's still the same old thing. It's the witch on a broomstick.
0: This has been a Biography in Sound, Ticket to the Moon, produced and transcribed by the National Broadcasting Company. Our narrator was Norman Rose. Material written and edited by Ernest Canoy. Portions of the Brian Hooker translation of Rostand's Cyrano de Bergerac through the courtesy of Henry Holt and Company. This has been an NBC Radio Network production, produced by William Welch and directed by Daniel Sutter.
7: Biographies in Sound on Tuned to Yesterday from the 4th of December 1956 on NBC. The program narrated by a voice synonymous with sci-fi radio, and that would be Norman Rose, whose voice guided listeners through episodes of NBC's landmark science fiction show X-1 and their first successful try at sci-fi on the air, Dimension X. Here's an excerpt of Norman Rose and an adaptation of Ray Bradbury's story, There Will Come Soft Rains, from June 17, 1950.
8: Can you predict the future? Can you tell what will come in 100 years? Or in 10? Or in the next minute? Tonight we present two ventures into the unknown. Two fantasies of the future, chosen from the works of one of our most brilliant young science fiction writers, Ray Bradbury. First, his story entitled, There Will Come Soft Rains.

0: The house was a good house, planned and built to be lived in the year 1980. The real estate agent had told them all about it.
1: Now, this is the bedroom. Of course, it contains all the latest devices, self-warming blankets, and there's a brand new feature, beds which make themselves. Now, if you'll just step this way through the library, we can see the latest in talking book recorders, self-building fireplace, self-cleaning robot dust disposal. Oh, these little mouse-like things come out of the wall and take away all the dirt. Now, over this way. There's a complete robot kitchen, of course. Just set the menu for the week and the stove does the rest. Then there's the automatic hydroponic garden, self-sprinkling fire protection. See, the house is fully automatic. Well, you could go away for a year and it would run itself.
0: And so the family took the house. The man and the woman and the two children. A boy and a girl. And they lived contentedly, enjoying music and poetry and the rich, warm things in life. And the house fed them and slept them and entertained them. It made a good life for them. Until one day, there were 10,000 explosions, and the world shook, and red fire and ashes and radioactivity fell from the sky. The happy time was over.
2: Heralded narrator Norman Rose in an excerpt of Dimension X, heard on June 17, 1950 on NBC. Bringing the curtain down on this hour of science fiction on Tuned to Yesterday. Be sure to be with us next time for more great programs from radio's past. Until our next hour together, I'm Mark LeVonier. It's been a pleasure.

0: Good evening, it's 10:58. Thanks for joining us for Old Time Radio. Tonight we've got the second hour of this evening's Tune to Yesterday coming up next on WRVO. Weather for tonight, mostly cloudy, some patchy fog possible overnight with lows in the middle to upper 60s. And tomorrow, mostly cloudy with another chance of a few scattered showers and maybe an afternoon thunderstorm. Highs on Wednesday will be in the middle 80s. An NPR News update just ahead in the second hour of tonight's Tuned to Yesterday follows. 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
5: Look, let me get this all out before I get myself twisted so I can't talk. 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
6: Yeah, I love you, but I don't love what you mean. 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
5: You're kidding.
6: No. I'm going away with him next week.
5: Who?
6: You don't even know him. 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Saw me in a show.
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7: Live from NPR News, I'm Giles Snyder. The U.S. and Iran are trading fire again. American forces struck Iranian targets for a second time this week, and Tehran has fired missiles and drones in response. Here's NPR's Emily Fang.
8: President Trump posted on social media that the strikes today were further retaliation for Iran trying to lay new sea mines in the Strait of Hormuz. The U.S. has been removing explosives from that waterway in an effort to free up shipping lanes there. For its part, Iran fired missiles at U.S. bases in Jordan over the weekend. There has not been this kind of back-and-forth fire between the U.S. and Iran since late July. Instead, the U.S. has tried to increase economic pressure over the last month via a naval blockade, pressuring nations to stop trading with Iran, and wrestling back more control of the Strait of Hormuz. Though some Iranian officials have urged new ceasefire, others have repeatedly threatened to hit back at the U.S. Emily Fang, NPR News, Washington.
7: Massachusetts Democratic Senator Ed Markey's bid for a third term remains on track. According to an Associated Press race call, the 80-year-old Markey won his Democratic primary over 47-year-old Congressman Seth Moulton, who pitched voters on the idea that it's time for generational change. Jury deliberations resume Wednesday in the trial of Lindsay Clancy, the Massachusetts woman charged with killing her three children in 2023. After the jury reported they were deadlocked Tuesday, the judge told them to keep trying. From member station WBUR, Deborah Becker reports.
9: The jury deliberated for about 5 hours after saying they could not reach a decision. Then they were excused for the day. Clancy's attorney, Kevin Reddington, says he's encouraged by that.
10: I'm very pleased with the work that this jury has put into the case.
9: Reddington has argued that Clancy should not be found criminally responsible for killing her children because she was experiencing postpartum psychosis. Prosecutors say she meticulously planned the killings. The jury's deliberated 23 hours so far. For NPR News, I'm Deborah Becker in Boston.
7: Out of North Carolina, the G20 meeting of global finance leaders wrapped up today in Nashville. From Blue Ridge Public Radio, Laura Hackett reports on the White House's agenda following Hurricane Helene.
11: Aaron Brown, Undersecretary for the Department of Treasury, says the Trump administration

Campana's Italian Bomb presents the First Nighter program, a copyrighted feature, Coast to Coast. Theater time on the Great White Way, and once again, ladies and gentlemen, you're invited to attend an opening night performance in the Little Theater off Times Square. There'll be plenty of traffic tonight, so let's get an early start to the theater. Here's my cab. Won't you step in? All right, driver, up Broadway.

0: Have your tickets ready, please. 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
1: Good evening, Mr. First Hander. Curtain in 2 minutes. Thank you. We'll go right in. All right, we have just a moment now before the play begins. I see that the title of this evening's dramatic offering is Love and Gazooza, an original comedy romance by Virginia Safford, co-starring Barbara Luddy and Les Tremaine. The story is pure fiction and does not refer to real people or to actual events. And now before first curtain, let's listen to Eric Segerquist and his famous orchestra.

0: down at the Quantapec. 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There's something fishy about this. Where's that Mexican fellow live?
1: Why, in Mexico. What Mexican fellow?
0: Why did he leave New York in such a rush?
1: He didn't. He left very slowly.
0: What happened between you and him?
1: Why, Daddy, I hardly knew him. Just a mere acquaintance, but... Look, Daddy, down the road.
0: Huh? Well, some Mexican on a horse. Emily, stop digging around under the seat.
1: I've got to find my compact.
2: Buenas tardes, amigos.
1: Buenas tardes, senor.
2: Emilita. Little Emilita.
1: Why, Esteban, imagine running into you down here. Esteban, here's Daddy.
2: Daddy? Oh, that is to say, Senor Caldwell. Oh, but this is wonderful. To find little Emilita at the gate of my hacienda.
1: This big rancho doesn't belong to you.
2: Oh, but she, see?
1: Why, imagine that, Daddy.
0: Imagine.
2: But how did you get here?
1: Why, we ran out of gas.
2: Gasolino?
1: Uh-huh.
2: But I have mucho gasolino. Come to my house. I will shower you with gasolino.
0: Just in the tank, please.
2: Oh, never. Never have I been so exciting. I leap from my horse.
1: Oh, isn't he wonderful, Daddy?
2: I untie my lasso, and springing before the car, I tie it to the cow catcher.
1: He's going to tell us, Dad.
0: Yes, yes, I'm following the action.
2: Now, I leap onto my horse. Yes, here we are. We are ready, no?
1: Ready.
2: Bueno. And off we go. Come in. I bid you welcome to my house. Come in.
1: Oh, how lovely and cool.
0: Hey, nice old place you have here.
2: Gracias, senor. It's a casa.
0: How's that?
2: It is your house, senor.
0: Oh, no, I couldn't take it. Yes. I see what you mean. Thanks.
2: Come into the patio. Pedro has cool drinks waiting for us.
1: Oh, look, a fountain. And the flowers. Esteban, why, it's heavenly.
2: Heavenly now that you are here, Emilita. Senor, what will you have?
0: Is that Gazuza?
2: You like Gazuza, senor?
1: He's had it everywhere we've been in Mexico.
0: Thanks. You know, a kissy pop like this would be a sensation in the States. I'd like to know who makes it.
2: Oh, Emilita, so many times I've dreamed in my mind of you, sitting here by my fountain. When you sent me away from New York...
1: I didn't send you away.
2: What you gave me, what you say, the French?
1: The gate. But I said we'd always be friends.
2: Oh. My heart breaks. I come home to my hacienda, but always I think of you. Always I say to myself...
1: Stephen, please, not out in public.
0: Don't mind me. I'm strolling around the garden.
2: Everything is yours, senor. Pick all the flowers. Oh, Emily.
1: Stephen.
2: My little coffee blossom.
1: Your what?
2: Coffee blossom.
1: Stephen, we must never, never quarrel again.
2: What is nothing to quarrel about now, my sweet? You have come. Each day I think, mañana she will see her mistakes. Mañana she will come. So now, it is mañana.
1: You mean you've been expecting me?
2: I knew you would realize how much you love me.
1: You were waiting for me. You're the most conceited person I've ever met in my life.
2: Conceited? Because I knew you would come?
1: I didn't. Dad had to come to Tehuantepec to see his oil wells.
2: So? Then why are you in Cholula?
1: We're just passing through.
2: Oh, you funny little monkey. You come here because you knew this is where your Esteban lives.
1: That had nothing to do with it, and you're not my Esteban.
2: Oh, but I am. I make myself a present to you. Oh, Emily, it does not matter. You are here. We are happy. I will show you my friendly country.
1: Well, we must be going.
2: To see my country?
1: Back to our hotel.
2: You talk of hotels when I'm making love to you.
1: It's the El Grande. Dad, come on, we must go.
2: Emilita, wait. I have much more to say.
1: You've already said a great deal.
0: Are we leaving already?
2: No, you must stay.
1: Come, Dad, where's our car?
0: Oh, Esteban, about that gasoline.
2: Oh, it was not necessary, senor. There was plenty of gasoline in the tank. Emilita, wait, you must not go.
1: Hurry, Dad.
2: Emilita, why you act like this? You are angry, but why are you angry? Why?
1: I prefer not to discuss it.
2: Senor, you are her father. Ask her why she's angry.
0: Why are you angry, Emily?
1: I'm not angry. I never felt more pleasant. Get in, Dad. Goodbye, Estevan. Thanks for the gasoline.
0: And the gazooza. Ah, great stuff.
2: It has been my pleasure, senor.
3: Hey, Manita, why you do this crazy thing? You come, you are happy, you go, you are angry. Why? Why?
1: Goodbye, Esteban.
2: So long. Adios. So, this is a pretty arm, I. You little spoiled monkey. Okay, but maybe this time I show you. Oh, caramba, how can I love you so much?
4: And the curtain comes down on the first act of tonight's play in the little theater off Times Square.
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0: Here's the play.
1: Carter, we out again.
2: Now, Dad, don't get excited.
1: 290 in the shade and no shade. You would rent a car and drag me around to see Mexico in the raw?
2: Well, we can probably get gas at that house.
1: What house?
2: See that gate? A big rancho like that would have gasoline.
1: Look, Emily, we're supposed to be on our way to my oil well.

0: lights are dimmed, and here's the second act of Love and Gazooza.
1: Coffee, senor?
2: No. Grazie, Pedro. Pedro, listen.
1: Si, senor.
2: Pedro, if you love a beautiful senorita, very stubborn, and she does not know what you want, but you know she loves you, though she will not admit it, what would you do?
1: I think beating is always good, senor.
2: No, Pedro. Women and horses must never be beaten. It makes them rear up on their hind legs and show their teeth.
1: I think beating is good. More coffee, senor?
2: Gracias.
1: Senor, how you feel about kidnapping?
2: Kidnapping? No. She would be a terrible captive.
1: Si.
2: What do you mean, si? You mean no?
1: Si, senor. No.
2: I might set fire to El Grande Hotel and then dash in a saber from the roaring flames.
1: Senor, you own the hotel.
2: Si. Oh, that is right. But Santa Maria, I must do something. She's my life. She's everything. I cannot lose her again.
1: Senor, the guitar.
2: No, Pedro, no. Do not play now. I have no mood for music.
1: But, senor, it melts the cold heart. They love the romance, these little senoritas. The song beneath the window.
2: Oh, that is it. I will woo her like that. Give me the guitar, Pedro. Bring my horse. I go to town. I got to be romantic.

0: Have a glass of gazooza, Emily. It's delicious.
1: No, thanks.
0: Want to go out to the plaza and watch the handsome dons make goo-goo eyes at the senoritas?
1: Heavens, no.
0: Well, if you feel like that, why do we hang around here? Why don't we go on to the Wantepe?
1: No, I don't want to go just yet. The climate here agrees with me.
0: I give up. Of course, I never thought you'd marry a foreigner, but still in all, this Taban's a fine chap. I can see how a girl would. In fact, if I loved him enough to come all this way to see him, I'd marry him.
1: You two would make a lovely couple, dear.
0: Boys, bring me another bottle of gazooza.
1: I thought he'd be here by this time.
0: By George, I wish I could find out who makes that stuff.
1: He must have been crazy to have thought
2: that. Gazooza, senor?
1: Well, if he doesn't care, I don't either. I'm going to bed, Daddy.
0: It's hot inside. Nice out here in this patio. Say, waiter, who makes this gazooza?
2: Why, you wish to know, senor.
0: Great Scott, why do you all act so suspicious?
2: No, sabe, senor. We are stranger here.
1: Good night, Daddy. I'm going in.
0: Nobody will tell me. You think I was planning to steal the stuff. Where are you going, Emily?
1: Oh, you... hadn't even tried to see me.

0: How can you be so cold of heart when you are so beautiful? Your lips like red cherries, your cheeks like fragrant peach blossoms.
1: Stop that. Go away.
0: So gentle, so little and lovely, I cannot live without you.
1: This isn't going to get you anywhere.
0: Mañana I will learn your name. Mañana I will seek permission of your papa to pay my respects.
1: Don't be silly. You know my name. You know me.
0: But tonight I pour out my heart in song beneath your window. Since the moment I saw you, senorita, my heart beats only for you.
1: Esteban, do you feel all right?
0: No, now you spoil it. You will not pretend with me.
1: But what sort of talk was that?
0: Listen. In New York, I make love the Americano way. Now I make love within my own country. I pretend I have seen you with your dueña in the plaza. I come sing beneath the grill of your window. Cuando se le de Havana, valgame Dios. It is beautiful, romantic. But no, you have no imagination.
1: Well, you needn't get mad. How was I to know you were...
0: You're a spoiled little brat. You think you can twist me around your finger, but no. I am finished.
1: Esteban, you're not going to let me go away, but back home.
0: Would you have me beg for love? No. This is the end. Forever.
1: Esteban.
0: Adios.

0: I'd feel a lot better if you'd come along to the Wantapack.
1: No, Dad, I'm going back to the States. As soon as your train leaves, I'm going back to hotel and pack.
0: And for Pete's sake, change your clothes.
1: Oh, stop fussing about these shorts. At least they're cool.
0: You shouldn't wear shorts down here. These people don't understand the way they look at you.
1: Oh, get on, Daddy. Oh, wait, your carton of gazooza.
0: Oh, yes, thanks. I must have that. And nobody will tell me who makes it.
1: Daddy, your train's moving.
0: Goodbye, Emily. Be a good girl.
1: Goodbye, Dad.
0: Senorita.
1: Huh?
0: Move. 1 minute. I command you to stop. Halt.
1: What? Do you mean me?
0: You. Come with me, pronto.
1: But, wait a minute. Let go of my arm. Let go. Help, please.
0: Did you call me?
1: No, not you. You let go of me. I want a policeman.
0: Me? I am the police.
1: You? Si. What are you trying to do?
0: The respectful citizens of Cholula demand I arrest you for running around in the street in your underwear.
1: Underwear? You mean these shorts? Don't be silly. Oh, let go of me. You can't do this. My father will... I said let go.
0: Oh, you... Aha! You keep me.
1: Yes, and I'll...
0: So now I arrest you again for resisting a policeman of the law.
2: And the curtain comes down on the second act of tonight's play in the little theater off Times Square.
3: Smoking downstairs or in the outer lobby, please.
2: All right, now, here's some more news about the $10,000 that Campana's giving in cash. By the way, if you have this week magazine, turn to page 21 and get the full story about this contest. But listen, it's about the easiest contest you ever heard of. You don't need any entry blank. Here's all you do. Take a piece of paper, using one side only, write 100 words or less to complete either of the following two sentences. Sentence one reads, I like the new specially improved Italian bomb because. Sentence two reads, I still prefer the famous regular Italian bomb, because. You finish either of these sentences, giving us your honest opinion. Then sign your name and address, attach the front panel only from any size carton of Italian bomb or facsimile, and mail your entry to Campana at the address on the carton. Do this tonight. There's a contest every week giving away five $100 bills until April 28th. Each week's contest closes on Monday night. You can enter as often as you want to each week, provided you follow the simple rules. No entry blank is necessary, but the rules for the contest are available if you want them at drug department and 10-cent stores. Plan now to win one of these weekly prizes. And remember, the grand prize winner and the runner-up prize winner will get $5,000 and $1,000 respectively, will be selected from the weekly winners. Here's your chance to make your dreams come true.

0: curtains are all in their seats, ready for the last act, and there goes the curtain.
1: But you can't keep me locked up. Who do you think you are?
2: Me? I am Lopez, the man who keeps you locked up.
1: I demand to see the chief of police.
2: No speak English.
1: You let me out of here.
2: Maybe, mañana, maybe next month. Yes, Bobby.
1: Now, listen, Lopez, let's talk this over. You must know that in America, everyone wears shorts for sports.
2: Oh, I think America plenty local country, I think.
1: Oh, go away. No, wait. Bring me some dinner. I'm hungry.
2: Oh, very sorry. Calabozo do not feed you. Against the law.
1: I just start?
2: Maybe you have some friend to bring you food. No?
1: No.
2: Too bad.
1: But I'm hungry. Oh, all right. Give me a pencil and paper.
2: You eat them?
1: I want to write a letter.
2: Against the law.
1: Oh, now, listen. You've a kind, intelligent face. Heaven forgive me. A fine, handsome man like you wouldn't refuse me that much. Just a little letter. Nice, senor.
2: It is still against the law. But what you say about me is true. So here, the paper and pencil.
1: Oh, gracias so much. Well, wait just a minute. Here, now send this at once, please.
2: Mañana. Mañana.
1: Now, send it to Esteban de Mores at once. You hear?
2: Si. El señor Esteban de Mores? Why you not say so? Hey, Pancho, wake up. Take it to El señor de Mores. Andale.

0: Oh, darling, I knew you'd come.
1: So, I find you in the calabozo, little Emelita. Imagine!
0: Did you bring me something to eat?
1: What, see? In this big basket, my coffee brochure.
0: Oh, wonderful. Oh, poke something through the bars, quick.
1: Not so fast. First, you respond me one little question. For positively the last time, will you marry me?
0: Oh, so you're taking advantage of a starving girl. Well, let me tell you this. My answer is permanently, definitely no.
1: Then it is settled. You do not eat. I think I will rest a minute here on the ground.
0: Oh, go away and let me alone.
1: For the moment, I have nothing important to do. And I'm a little hungry. Tamales, tortillas, cold chicken.
0: I hope you choke.
1: Excellent.
0: If you were a gentleman, you'd make them let me out.
1: You do nothing for me, I do nothing for you. Oh, wish I brought along a little pepper.
0: You think you have me at your mercy, but what's to stop me from saying I'll marry you just to get some food?
1: No, you would not do that. Though you are a little devil. You love me too much.
0: Love you? I don't even like you.
1: So? You come all the way to Cholula to see me.
0: Oh, you.
1: You can think of nothing to say, no?
0: If I said what I'm thinking, they'd arrest me again.
1: Oh, how sad it is that every time we meet, we quarrel. What was it we quarreled about in New York? I've forgotten.
0: Well, I remember very well. It was because, well, at least you could have come back.
1: When I knew you would come here?
0: I was leaving this morning when Lopez arrested me. Esteban, did you tell him to arrest me?
1: I wonder. Would I like a lot of piece of chicken?
0: Esteban, answer me.
1: Shall it be a wing this time or a leg? I just said to my good friend Lopez that I think the Americano senorita need a little watching.
0: Oh, how can you be so mean to me?
1: If there is anything you wish to say to me now, Emelita, I am willing to listen.
0: Don't be like that and then stop eating, can't you? I'm sorry.
1: Oh, no. You are just hungry.
0: Oh, I know I acted like a half-wit in New York. I'm a brat.
1: Oh, listen, Emelita, you do love me.
0: Yes.
1: You cannot live without me.
0: No.
1: Say it then.
0: I love you, Esteban. I can't live without you.
1: Oh, my little darling, put your face up to the bars.
0: You going to feed me?
1: Oh. First, I must kiss you. Oh, amante, Emelita. No. I will come around and untie the lock.
0: But how can you?
1: It's very simple. I have the keys. Hey, what's going on around here?
0: Who said that?
1: What? It is Daddy! Listen, I'm on the track of it. I know the man's name. Fellow on the train told me.
0: Daddy, what are you doing here?
1: I doubled right back. They said at the hotel you were in jail. What in thunder are you doing in jail, Emily? Oh, it is all right now, senor. We will have no more trouble with her. Fine. Listen, Esteban. This Cazuza man lives here in Cholula. His name's Demores, and he has this factory. What, senor? I am the Cazuza man. No. His name's Demores. Esteban de Demores at your service, senor. You are the Cazuza. Well, by George. Why didn't you tell me you were looking for me? Why? Great Scott, man, I've talked of nothing else. Oh, yes. Young man in love. I know. Listen, are you paying attention to me now? Si,
2: I'm listening, senor.
1: I want to buy the American rights.
2: Well, senor, I will make you my partner.
1: Partner? Say, that's great. We'll go back.
0: Yes, pardon me for interrupting, but can't somebody give me some of that chicken?
2: 1 minute, darling.
1: Back to the hotel and draw up the papers. But what about Emily? How'd she get into jail?
2: Wait, senor. First, I wish to ask you for your daughter's hand.
1: Don't wait to ask me for anything. Just go marry her before she changes her mind.
2: Oh, Daddy, you are right. We will marry pronto. Not the mañana, not the next week. What, right now?
0: Oh, Esteban. And then we'll have a beautiful big wedding breakfast.
3: And the curtain falls on another play hit in the little theater on Times Square. All right, here are the names of the winners in Campana's $10,000 cash contest. Their checks are in the mail. Here they are, Miss Nona Blair, Knoxville, Tennessee. Mrs. Owen E. McGillicuddy, Toronto, Canada. Miss Harriet Ellis, White Plains, New York. Major W. J. O'Callaghan, Painesville, Ohio. Mrs. Lottie B. Shipley, South Bend, Washington. 5 weeks to go. Next contest closes next Monday night. Keep tuned to this station. Elma Davis will follow with highlights of the news. And now we move out of the theater and into the street.
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5: The First Nighter program on Tuned to Yesterday from March 25th, 1941 on CBS. The female lead in that radio play was Barbara Luddy, best known in the 1950s for her work on Disney films as a voice actor, most notably The Lady and the Tramp, where she played Lady. One of her earliest radio projects was in the role of Atia on the 1930s series Tarzan. This is an hour of romance on Tuned to Yesterday. I'm your host, Mark Levonier. Now time for an episode of the Damon Runyon Theater called Maybe a Queen, a syndicated episode from July 3rd, 1949.
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0: Once again, the Damon Runyon Theater brings you another story by the master storyteller, Damon Runyon. And this one, Maybe a Queen. And to tell it to you, here is Broadway.
1: Thanks. This is a story about a guy and a doll. The guy's name is Jack O'Donohue, who is a shoe clerk. And the doll's name is Ida Peters, who is one of the advantages of being in the first row at a musical comedy where the view is good. It begins on a summer night sometime back in Bryant Park at 6th Avenue and 42nd Street. Various citizens are enjoying the night air, and the benches are in good use. But it so happens that Jack is sitting on one that has nobody else on it. That is, until up walks Ida Peters and sits down. Then, the scene is as follows.
2: Excuse me, miss.
3: What for?
2: Well, you see, I...
3: Look, I came here to get a breath of air. I am not trying to find company. It so happens this was the only empty spot.
2: I know that, miss, but you see... my hat.
3: What?
2: You're on it.
3: Oh, I'm sorry.
2: It's okay. Not a very good hat.
3: Here.
2: Thanks.
3: Yeah.
2: Well, good night.
3: Just a minute.
2: Yeah?
3: I'm sorry I blew my top like that, but...
2: Oh, well, it's all right. I guess you thought I was being fresh.
3: Sure, but I should have known better.
2: You sure?
3: Uh-huh. When you got up just then, the light hit your face.
2: Oh, well, now I'm sorry.
3: For what?
2: I should never stand in the light. When I was a little kid, the other kids called me...
3: What did they call you?
2: Froggy.
3: Oh.
2: I've outgrown it a little.
3: Sure.
2: Well, good night, miss.
3: Good night. Hey!
2: Yeah?
3: Hey! Your hat!
2: Oh, thanks. Good night.
3: Yeah. Good night.
1: That is the way it begins. A doll like Ida Peters, who may not be the best looking in the world, but does not have to move over for anybody, and Jack O'Donohue, who does not represent a doll's dream and never will. Now, what happens is considered practically incredible by everybody. And what that is, I will tell you in a minute.

0: like I say, Ida and Jack meet up in Bryant Park. And this meeting goes on for quite a few nights. If anybody asks Ida why she goes there, it is a little better than 6 to 5, she will not know. That is, until one night, when they are taking a little walk.
1: Jack, I'll have to leave you in a little while.
2: Leave? Are you going away?
1: No, not leaving town, if that's what you mean.
2: That's what I mean.
1: I'll stick around for a while. No, I'm meeting somebody at midnight.
2: Oh. Here in the park?
1: No.
2: It's 11:40.
1: I know.
2: You got a date, huh?
1: How'd you know?
2: I never kid myself.
1: What do you mean?
2: I'm all right to take a walk with in the park, if we stay out from under the lights. But I guess it stops there.
1: Now look, maybe your trouble is thinking bad things about yourself. Sure, you're not handsome. I wouldn't even call you nice looking. Your nose is on all wrong. Your mouth slants in a funny way.
2: But you're beautiful.
1: But you've got nice eyes. They're, well, honest and clean.
2: Thanks.
1: I guess I like you better than any guy I've ever met.
2: How big a field is that?
1: Pretty big, Jack.
2: Mm-hmm. Pretty big.
1: I admit it.
2: I wish you wouldn't to me.
1: But I keep things on the level.
2: You want me to walk you to the edge of the park?
1: No.
2: Will you be here tomorrow night?
1: Will you?
2: It's the only time of day I look forward to. It's the only time any time matters. It's the only time New York looks good to me.
1: Jack, cut it out.
2: Ida.
1: Okay. Okay, so you kiss me. That gives you a ticket to what?
2: I love you.
1: I don't love you.
2: No, I guess not.
1: I don't love you. I never will. Oh, for the love of mine. I do.
2: Ida.
1: But forget it. Forget I said it. Forget you said it.
2: Why?
1: I've got a date in 10 minutes.
2: You're going to keep it?
1: Yes, I am. Well, don't look at me like that.
2: I was wondering. I was wondering about tomorrow night.
1: No.
2: Good night, Ida.
1: Goodbye.
2: Oh. Sure. Goodbye. What's the matter? Why'd you stop?
1: I... Same time. Same place. Tomorrow night.
0: So now Ida is in love with Jack, and he certainly is more than somewhat gone about her. But all it ever amounts to is those meetings in the park. And why? Well, I find out about 2 weeks later when I run into Ida in Mindy's. Or she runs into me while I am sitting there.
1: Hello, Broadway.
0: Hello, Ida. Sit down.
1: Thanks.
0: Show's going all right?
1: Fine.
0: Anything wrong?
1: Wrong? Why? Do I look it?
0: Uh-huh.
1: Yeah. Everything's wrong. You know Jack O'Donohue?
0: Slightly.
1: He's a clerk. He hasn't got a dime, and he never will have.
0: There are some people who have the knack of being able to stay flat broke.
1: Well, why does it have to be him?
0: Is he very special?
1: Extra.
0: I am listening.
1: Broadway, take a good look at me.
0: It is a pleasure.
1: What do you see?
0: Lots.
1: I'm good looking.
0: There is no exaggeration in that.
1: Lots of guys go for me.
0: That is a well-known fact.
1: I could do all right.
0: Yes, you could.
1: But not if I marry Jack.
0: He asks you?
1: Tonight. But I won't. I swear I won't. Why should I? I can do better, lots better.
0: That is true.
1: You ever live in a one-room flat in the tenements? In the summer it's so hot, the air's like a blanket with hot water poured over it. In the winter you put on all the clothes you've got and still you freeze. You hear the kids yelling and the neighbors fighting. You ever live like that?
0: Yes, I do.
1: Well, you want to go back to it?
0: No.
1: Then why should I?
0: I have got no answer to that.
1: I can do all right. There are 100 girls who did all right. Grabbed themselves what they could. Even titles, like a duchess, countess. Why shouldn't I?
0: Maybe even get to be a queen, huh?
1: Why not?
0: What about Jack O'Donohue?
1: Oh, shut up.
0: Okay.
1: I didn't mean that.
0: I know. Look, Ida, if you want advice, I have got none to give. If you ask me for something good in the fourth at Hialeah, okay. If you want to know where there is a quiet game where somebody can turn a few bobs, okay, too. But if you were asking me to put up a sign inside you, telling you which way you should go, I am sorry. I am all out of that kind of advice. In fact, I never touch the stuff.
1: Sure. I get it. It's all up to me, huh?
0: It is all up to you.
1: I guess I had it figured out before I saw you. Yeah, I know I did.
0: So, the next night, Ida meets Jack in the park as usual. But this time, she has got something to tell him. And the scene is as follows.
2: You're quiet tonight, Ida.
1: Mm-hmm.
2: Anything wrong?
1: Nothing's right.
2: I'd like to make it all right, Ida. If you'll give me half a chance.
1: Jack.
2: Look, let me get this all out before I get myself twisted so I can't talk. Last night, I asked you to marry me because I love you, and you love me.
1: Yeah, I love you, but I don't love what you mean. Besides, I'm getting married.
2: You're kidding.
1: No. I'm going away with him next week.
2: Who? Who?
1: You don't even know him. He's from out of town. Saw me in a show.
2: Money?
1: You make it sound like something dirty.
2: No. Just something in the way.
1: That's right.
2: You know, right here, I should get up off this bench and say a lot of words. I should tell you you're doing the wrong thing, that you'll be sorry. But I can't, Ida. I just can't. Good luck.
1: Wait a minute. Jack, listen, don't be sore.
2: I'm not. I guess it takes a spot like this to make a guy realize what a dope he really is.
1: Listen, I love you. I'm going away, but I'll be back.
2: When?
1: A year from tonight, right here, to see you.
2: What?
1: Sure. Sure, both of us. Just like the first night we met, right here. Every year on the same date.
2: Why? Why, Ida?
1: I don't know. Maybe it's just that I gotta have that much left of us. If you get married, do the same.
2: You mean that?
1: I swear it, Jack.
2: Okay, Ida. I'll be here. Every year... Same date, same time.
1: So will I.
0: Well, there are some people who will say that this is a crazy idea and it will never happen. But if you will wait, I will tell you how wrong some people can be. And I will also tell you what happens because of it in a minute.

0: And now, back to the Damon Runyon Theater and the famous story, Maybe a Queen.
1: Well, Ida does get married, and she does leave New York. And the guy she marries has more than enough of the stuff that makes the world go round in an expensive way. Then it is a year later, and the scene is the same spot in Bryant Park where Ida and Jack first meet. It is exactly the same time. And what happens is this.
2: Hi, Ida.
3: Jack. Jack, how are you?
2: Pretty good. Gonna sit down?
3: Sure. Of course I am.
2: How you been?
3: Wonderful.
2: Oh, you look swell. You're as beautiful as ever. But are you happy, Ida?
3: I've got what I want.
2: Well, makes it okay, I guess. How's your husband?
3: I don't know. We've separated.
2: Oh, I'm sorry.
3: Don't be. Somebody else has asked me to marry him. I can go to Reno and get a quick divorce.
2: Sure, that's easy.
3: The man who wants me to marry him is wealthy. Wealthier than the first.
2: Mm-hmm.
3: But, Jack, you and I.
2: Yeah, what about us, Ida? What about us?
3: We love each other. You still love me.
2: I've never been able to talk myself out of it.
3: Nor I.
2: You leaving now?
3: Yes. Kiss me goodbye. Same time. Next year. Same place.
2: I'll be here.
1: So Ida and Jack leave it that way. And the next year they meet, and the next. Meantime, Ida keeps making good scores for herself. We are keeping count along the stem, and the book shows four husbands and some financial arrangements, which are certainly not 5 and 10. But there is never a word of bad talk, and she tells each husband about Jack and their meet. We figure this is a smart angle because not one of her husbands is able to put a smudge against him. Then one night, I run into Jack O'Donohue in Mindy's, and the scene is as follows.
2: Hello, Broadway. How are you?
1: Just fine, Jack. How you doing?
2: Oh, good, I guess.
1: If you do not mind my mentioning it, you do not look so good.
2: Well, I got a cold, a cough.
1: You see a doctor?
2: Tomorrow.
1: How is Ida?
2: Oh, I saw her tonight. She's fine. You wouldn't recognize her, Broadway. She's a lady, real lady. She even talks different now. And she's been all over the world. Told me all about the places you read about. Biarritz, Cannes. Even whistle stops in Africa and India.
1: Yeah, I guess Ida moves around quite a bit. But no matter where she is, she always turns up in Bryant Park on the same date, huh?
2: She never misses.
1: Yeah.
2: Gee, a year goes slow.
1: Jack, what will you do if she ever does miss one of those meetings?
2: She won't.
1: Maybe something will keep her away.
2: Nothing could.
1: Listen to me, Jack. I watch you now for a long time. You are sick. Broke.
2: Oh, I got a few dollars.
1: Wait a second. What I am trying to say is that someday Ida might not get to Bryant Park for your date. You have got to think about that. Right now, you keep alive for just one day a year.
2: That's right, Broadway. 364 days, I'm dead. One day, I come alive.
1: She might miss one of these years.
2: She won't. Stop saying it.
1: Okay, Jack. But meantime, if you ever need...
2: Oh, I'll get along. It's okay.
1: Go see a doc, huh?
2: Sure. Sure, tomorrow.
1: Okay, Jack. Meantime, take it easy.
2: Sure. I always take it easy.
1: And some more years go by, and some more. We watch Jack, and for every 1 year the rest of us live, Jack puts on about 5. He gets gray, and it seems he cannot hold on to a dime. He just does not care. And meantime, Ida Peters adds to her score. We see her picture in the papers quite a bit, and always in society. Each new husband is a step up for her, until finally she hits dead center of the target. I read it in the Blatch. So does Jack. And when they meet again in Bryant Park, the scene is as follows.
2: I read all about it, Ida. It's swell.
3: Thank you, Jack.
2: Guess this will be our last time together.
3: What makes you say that? Oh, Jack, you're sick. Broadway told me you won't see a doctor.
2: Oh, I'll be all right. I didn't mean I was going to kick off. I just meant you'd be living in Europe now that you're going to marry a prince.
3: Yes. I walked up the ladder without missing a single rung. There's no place else to go. I guess this is it, Jack. What I've always wanted.
2: They say he's a pretty nice guy.
3: Yes, he is. And I told him about you, Jack.
2: No? What did he say?
3: It was one of the conditions under which I'd marry him, that I'd see you every year.
2: All the way from Europe?
3: If I have to, yes. He hasn't got a country. There was a revolution.
2: But he's a prince, and you'll be a princess.
3: Princess Ida Peters Watkins Van Goring Courtright Benson Morgan Stooping de Moran. The last name will be on my stationery. The others were the rungs.
2: But you'll be here next year.
3: I promise. I've never missed.
2: Please. Don't ever.
3: No matter what happens, I'll be here.
1: So Ida Peters marries a guy who carries the handle of Prince Paul de Moran, and she becomes the Princess de Moran. And from what we hear and read, this is probably her last time at bat in matrimony. She has got what she wants. And each year she turns up in Bryant Park to meet Jack O'Donohue. Then, it is sometime later, Ida and the prince are in New York in their hotel.
4: Ida. Ida, my dear, where are you?
3: Right here.
4: Ida, I have just received this cablegram. Here, please read it.
3: Paul, what does this mean?
4: Exactly what it says, my dear. I am no longer Prince Paul, but King Paul the Fifth.
3: King Paul?
4: The people want me back. Ida, Ida, this will give me the chance to do what I want for my country. And you, you will be a queen.
3: No. No.
4: No, but of course. What is it, my dear? You look frightened.
3: I was just thinking of what someone said a long time ago.
4: Oh? What is that?
3: Nothing.
4: I cannot blame you for being so stunned. I was the same when I received the cablegram. But now, I must cancel all engagements. There's no time to waste. Either take only what you will need on the plane. We shall have the rest of our luggage sent over later.
3: When are you leaving?
4: We are leaving immediately, my dear. I have chartered the plane. It leaves in half an hour.
3: I'm not ready.
4: Wear a suit, my dear. Well, please, do not stand there looking.
3: Paul, there's something I must do first.
4: There is nothing you can do first. I must be in my country tomorrow afternoon at the latest.
3: Paul, I'll join you there later.
4: You cannot. They will want to see you. Think of it, Ida. We will be...
3: I'll join you later. The day after tomorrow. There's something I must do tonight.
4: This Jack O'Donohue.
3: Yes.
4: No. That is over.
3: Please, Paul, listen to me.
4: No. You will listen to me. For a long time now, I put up with this sentimental nonsense you feel for this man.
3: It's not nonsense.
4: That is all it is. As long as I am an ex-patriot, it does not matter. But now that I go back as king and you as queen, there must not be one bit of scandal.
3: Scandal? There's never been any scandal about me.
4: You do not understand. There will be those who will ridicule, talk.
3: Let them.
4: I cannot afford it.
3: I cannot go with you tonight.
4: You are wasting time. Get ready.
3: No.
4: Ida, I will say it once more. Get ready.
3: Paul, I can't. You don't understand, Jack.
4: I will hear no more of that. It is over, finished.
3: I am going to meet him.
4: You are?
3: Yes.
4: Then you force me to say something I do not want to say, Ida. Look into the mirror. Look. What do you see? A woman of 40? A woman who has lived quite a good deal? A woman who is no longer as beautiful as once she was.
3: Paul.
4: I am sorry, but it is the truth. You have no money of your own anymore. What you have, I gave you. The jewels, everything. Ida, I give you this chance to go with me. If you do not take it...
3: Don't threaten me, Paul.
4: It is not a threat. Believe me.
3: You wouldn't do it.
4: But yes. But yes. I have my pride, too. If you stay here tonight and meet this man, it is a slap in my face. That I will not take even from you. Ida, what are you doing?
3: Leaving you everything. Here. This ring. This is mine. The rest is yours.
4: You are making the decision.
3: Yes. Yes, Paul. It is one I should have made years ago.
1: Ida, hello there.
3: Have you seen Jack?
1: Jack? No, why?
3: He's not in the park.
1: He is not at... Oh, this is the night you had the date with him.
3: But he's not there. I just left.
1: I do not see him for some time. In fact, almost a week.
3: Help me find him. Please help me find him.
1: Okay, Ida, take it easy. You call his hotel?
3: Yes, he left him plenty of time to get to the park by 11. But he wasn't there. I waited. He wasn't there.
1: How long do you wait?
3: 5 minutes.
1: Well, maybe you do not give him enough time. Come on. We will go to the park and see.
3: He's not here, Broadway. This is the place.
1: Yes, he is not here.
3: Where is he, Broadway? Where is he?
1: You are very excited.
3: He's got to be here. He's got to be.
1: Hey, there is a taxi pulling up. Although I do not think Jack has enough tour to take a cab from here to 5 feet away.
3: Broadway, it is. It's Jack.
1: Yeah, but come on.
4: Look, buddy, please, let me get you to a hospital.
2: Take me over there.
3: Jack!
2: Ida, honey.
1: Hey, you, Hackie, what is the matter?
4: He stepped right in front of me, ran out on the street.
3: Oh, no.
2: I was late, Ida. I was trying to hurry.
4: Honest, it wasn't my fault. He steps right in front against the light. He won't let me take him to a doc or a hospital. Sad he had to get here. Told me he'd kill me if he did. I think he would have.
3: Jack, Broadway, he...
1: It is bad, Ida. Real bad.
4: Look, let's get him to a doc or something, please.
2: No, no, never mind. It wasn't your fault. Go away. Please, go away.
4: Mister, I...
1: It is okay, fella. We will take care of him.
4: You got my number in case...
1: Sure, sure.
2: Let me sit down here.
1: Here, take it easy, Jack.
2: Sure.
3: Broadway, stop that driver. We're going to the hospital.
2: No, no use, I'm telling you. It's no use. I'm kind of busted inside.
3: I would have waited for you, Jack. I would have waited.
2: I know, honey. But I always like to be here first. Gee, Ida, I'm sorry I was late.
3: Late? You? I'm the one who's late. Very late.
1: Well, there is not much more to tell. We get Jack to a hospital, and the doc tells us that he has a 50-50 chance if his lungs are okay. But they are not. It is some hours later when I and Ida leave the hospital, and Jack. There is nothing more to do. But the story is not over. And what the payoff is, I will tell you in a minute. Well, everybody is sorry to hear about Jack, and everybody says that Ida Peters gives him a bum shake. But what do they know about it? Anyhow, I do not see Ida until a long time afterward, when I stop in a place for a cup of coffee about 3 a.m. And who is there but Ida? She sees me, gives me a smile, and says...
3: I'm very glad to see you, Broadway.
1: And me, you. It is a long time.
3: Uh-huh.
1: Why do you not come around anymore?
3: I'd have to pass the park.
1: Well, you could go the other way.
3: I can't.
1: Yeah. You are looking well.
3: Okay, I guess. You never change.
1: Oh, I am a landmark. If I change, a lot of people will lose their way around the stair.
3: Sure.
1: I see by the papers that the prince is now a king.
3: Yes, he is.
1: And you could be a queen.
3: Like rolling off a log. What are you going to have?
1: Me? Coffee.
3: Coming right up. You know, I'll bet this is the only coffee joint in town with a waitress whose ex-husband is a king.

0: And so ends the famous Damon Runyon story, Maybe a Queen. 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
1: The Damon Runyon Theater, on Tuned to Yesterday from the 3rd of July, 1949, a syndicated episode. Wrapping up this hour of romance on Tuned to Yesterday. Be sure to be with us next time for more great shows from radio's past. Until our next hour together, I'm Mark Levonier. Thanks for tuning in.
2: It's 11:58. Good evening. That will wrap things up for tonight's edition of Tuned to Yesterday at WRVO. Glad you could tune in this evening to wrap up your Tuesday. We'll have another Tuned to Yesterday for you at its usual time tomorrow night, Wednesday, from 10 until midnight. There's BBC World Service News coming up next at midnight. 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
6: 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Welcome to Newsday from the BBC World Service with Anne Sawyer in Nairobi and Andrew Peach in London.
7: Iran says it's targeted U.S. assets in the Middle East after U.S. airstrikes were reported to have hit a wedding, killing five people. We'll hear from a retired colonel in the U.S. Marines.
6: President Putin is accusing Germany of planting evidence so it can blame Russia for an attempted drone attack at Leipzig airport 4 weeks ago.
7: We'll ask why a huge oil deal between the US and Venezuela is proving so controversial.
6: And the spending record for the English Premier League summer transfer window has been broken again as Manchester City buys the Argentina midfielder Enzo Fernandez from Chelsea for more than $160 million. Isaac will be here with all the other comings and goings. That's all on the way on Newsday after the latest BBC News.
8: Live from NPR News, I'm Giles Snyder. More details are emerging about the resignation of Army Secretary Dan Driscoll. NPR's Tom Bowman says Driscoll went to the White House to turn in his resignation to President Trump.
9: He told the president a number of things, according to a person close to him. He said the U.S. is losing the Iran war. He talked about how the war has drastically reduced the stockpile of missiles. Talked about the difficulty in getting the Pentagon budget through under Defense Secretary Pete Hegseth. And he said modernizing the military, a key focus of Driscoll, was not going forward because Hegseth is firing people who know what they're doing. This person said Driscoll basically laid it down. I think there was a hope Driscoll would stay through the midterms, but I'm told he'll leave this week.
8: Driscoll is stepping away from the Pentagon as the U.S. and Iran are again exchanging fire. Edward is weakening. The National Hurricane Center says Edward is now a tropical depression after making landfall Tuesday along the Texas-Louisiana border. Edward continues to pose a danger to residents, especially drivers, as Houston Public Media's Andrew Schneider reports.
10: Edward hit a maximum sustained wind speed of 50 miles per hour around 4 p.m. Central Time. National Weather Service meteorologist Melody Geiger says the primary danger from the storm remains heavy rainfall and the risk of flash flooding.
11: On the Texas side, and especially in the Houston area, the flash flood risk does persist into the overnight hours. So be very, very careful when driving, if you're going to be driving late at night, because flooded roads are even harder to see at night than during the day.
10: Geiger says that flash flood risk could persist into the early morning hours as the storm moves slowly to the northwest and deeper into East Texas. I'm Andrew Schneider in Houston.
8: The murder case in Utah against a man accused of killing conservative activist Charlie Kirk is headed for trial. A federal judge sided Tuesday with prosecutors who say they have overwhelming evidence that Tyler Robinson shot Kirk at Utah Valley University nearly a year ago. German government says it's holding Russia responsible for an attempted drone attack at an airport near Leipzig last month. Esme Nicholson reports that Berlin says it remains steadfast in its support for Ukraine despite increased hybrid attacks from Russia.
12: Germany's Federal Interior Minister Alexander Dobrindt says intelligence findings indicate that the individuals involved in a failed drone attack at Leipzig-Halle Airport last month were acting on behalf of Moscow. Federal Foreign Minister Johann Wadepfuhl says the explosive-laden drone found near a Ukrainian airplane is not an isolated incident, but part of a wider campaign to stoke fear and undermine Europe. Berlin says it's closing Russia's consulate general in Bonn and shutting down the cultural center Russian House in Berlin. Russia's foreign ministry says Moscow will respond to what they call Berlin's anti-Russian action. For NPR News, I'm Esme Nicholson in Berlin.
8: This is NPR. Progressives have scored another win, this time in Massachusetts. According to an Associated Press race call, Democratic primary voters there advanced incumbent Senator Ed Markey to the November midterms.

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1: You're listening to WRVO Public Media on this Wednesday morning. Stay with us. Coming up in just about 15 minutes on Morning Edition, a whistleblower says a new U.S. Postal Service online portal could derail the midterm elections. Democrats are furious.
2: This system seems designed to fail. It is also illegal, unconstitutional, and unconscionable.
1: We'll hear more on the effort by President Trump to restrict mail-in voting during this fall's elections. We'll hear more at 9:34 on Morning Edition on WRVO Public Media. Weather for the day today, we've got a severe thunderstorm warning for Wayne, Cayuga County, and the western part of Oswego County until 10:15. Some showers and thunderstorms this morning. Again, some of those storms will be on the severe side. And then we have the chance of more showers and thunderstorms later this afternoon into the evening. It'll be warm and humid with highs today 80 to 85. For tonight, chance of a few showers and thunderstorms this evening into the overnight with

0: 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Weather for today, cloudy this morning, scattered showers and thunderstorms moving across Central New York. Some of those storms are strong to severe with heavy rain. And then we'll see the chance of more showers and thunderstorms later this afternoon into the evening. It's another warm and humid day today with highs 80 to 85.
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4: This is 1A. I'm Jen White. We're discussing Christian nationalism in the podcast Our Town. 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We're talking to Susan Berfield. She's investigative reporter at Bloomberg News. And also with us, Mariba Knight, a reporter and producer based in Nashville. They co-reported the Our Town podcast. 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

0: It's 11:18. Thanks for being with us this Wednesday on WRVO Public Media, broadcast across Central New York at 89.9, in downtown Syracuse at 90.3. 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Weather for the day today, we've got some showers and thunderstorms moving across central New York this morning. Could see a few breaks of sun during the midday and early afternoon before the chance of some more showers and thunderstorms later this afternoon into the evening. Another warm and humid day with highs 80 to 85.
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5: This is 1A. I'm Jen White. For today's installment of our In Good Health series, we're revisiting primary care and why a third of Americans don't have access to it. 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We're here with Dr. Lucy McBride. She's a primary care physician in Washington, D.C., and author of the new book, Beyond the Prescription, A Doctor's Guide to Taking Charge of Your Health. 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And Dr. Zachary Bittinger. 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
6: I would like to share my saga of finding a primary care physician. 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In my search, I never found another doctor. 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She said she needed one of her own. I found a doctor of osteopathy, and she lasted a year. I decided at that point in desperation that I would just personally ask an on-call doctor that I had spoken to. He relented very kindly and said, okay, but you'll probably have to wait months. 4 months later, I feel so blessed to have

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5: You're back with On Point. I'm Meghna Chakrabarty, and today we are talking about flock safety cameras, those automated license plate readers that have been popping up over the past few years in cities and towns across the country, and how they've also given life to a huge amount of grassroots pushback against the cameras. For example, we started our show today with the story of what happened in tiny Bandera, Texas, and how residents there said they did not want those flock cameras. Well, trickle up again to the state level, and here's Texas Governor Greg Abbott, the Republican, who frequently stresses his unequivocal support for law enforcement. But he said in a press conference late last month that he doesn't back flock.
6: Off any funding from the state for flock cameras. Most of the money for flock cameras actually comes from the federal government and is used at the city level and things like that. And so it's going to be up to city officials themselves to unplug the flock cameras. However, what has already been observed is that cities across the state are already unplugging from flock cameras.
5: So that's in Texas. Over in Florida, Governor Ron DeSantis, also Republican, said last week that he also does not support the use of flock cameras.
7: So I think it's out of control. And this is something that in Florida, you know, our highway patrol, we have readers for like tolling by plate and things like that. Now, I've never supported the automatic tickets being sent if you're speeding. I think a human being has to do that. And so I've never embraced that.
5: Well, by the way, just this week, the state of Florida banned flock cameras, or has instituted a ban of flock cameras on state highways in Florida. So Jason Kebler's with us. He's with 404 Media. Jason, I'm wondering if you could give me, you know, what you think is another, you know, good example or two of how individual resident feedback and opposition to the flock cameras has led to what now we're seeing is, in some places, even sweeping statewide change.
8: Yeah, there's this, it's called the deflock movement, which actually grows out of this project to map flock cameras in the United States. So it's an open source map, meaning anyone can walk around. If you see a camera, you take a photo of it, you upload it to this map. And this was an effort to sort of determine where these cameras are. And over the last few years, people have documented like roughly 100,000 of these. And as people started documenting them, they started learning more about them. And this has led to people just educating themselves about how they're being used. You know, as we've been discussing, people have very serious issues with them. And so there has been a backlash, like at city council meetings primarily, where people will say, hey, we didn't know that this technology was in our town. Now that we have this map, now that we see them on the street, we're wondering, when were they approved? Did we miss a meeting? And in some cases, they did. In some cases, there was sort of this public process. In other cases, the cameras were bought using police discretionary funds, meaning

0: It's 318, and this is Here and Now on WRVO. I'm Bill Drake. Thanks for joining us for our Midday News Magazine this afternoon. As the traditional corporate world is slowly drifting toward accepting shorts at the office, Silicon Valley seems to be abandoning the dorm room aesthetic for more polished looks. We'll tell you more about it coming up at 3:34. That and lots more still to come as Here and Now continues this afternoon on WRVO. 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KinneyDrugs.com. 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
1: And good afternoon. It's 4:18. It's NPR's All Things Considered on WRVO. I'm Bill Drake, sitting in for Mark Lavonier this afternoon. Thanks for joining us. A reminder, a flood watch is in effect until tomorrow morning for the Syracuse area, including all of Onondaga County and areas south of Syracuse. We are expecting a few more showers and thunderstorms through this evening and tomorrow morning. Heavy local rainfall is possible. Coming up on All Things Considered, the federal government is not providing its usual vaccine guidance for the upcoming respiratory virus season, so several medical groups have stepped up to fill the void.
2: We're doing this work because we've seen how confidence in vaccines has declined and this devastating effect it's having on our patients.
1: We'll bring you more on the Vaccine Integrity Project. 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
4: I'm Scott Tong. TPS for thousands of Haitian migrants has expired. And Trump administration officials like Stephen Miller want them to self-deport, downplaying concerns about the dangers.
5: The fact that there might be pockets of Haiti where there's higher crime rates, guess what? There's pockets of Chicago with crime rates just as high.
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7: This is All Things Considered from NPR News. I'm Elsa Chang.
8: And I'm Scott Detrow. The island nation of Singapore in Southeast Asia faces a demographic crisis, so its leaders are rolling out an ambitious new plan designed to stabilize birth rates. Unveiled last month, it includes big cash payments for each child, along with other family benefits. Experts say some of Singapore's ideas might work in the U.S., where birth rates are also falling. NPR's Brian Mann reports.
9: Earlier this year, Singapore's Deputy Prime Minister, Gan Kim Yong, brought the grim news to Parliament that his nation's dangerously low birth rate had fallen again.
10: This is an existential challenge.
9: The number of children born in Singapore

0: The National Weather Service has issued tornado watch number 645, effective until 11 p.m. This watch includes the following counties in New York: Cayuga, Cortland, Jefferson, Lewis, Madison, Oneida, Onondaga, Oswego, and Wayne, and the following nearshore locations: Mexico Bay to the St. Lawrence River, and Mexico Bay, New York to the St. Lawrence River beyond 5 nautical miles offshore to U.S./Canadian border. Remember, a tornado watch means the conditions are favorable for the development of severe weather, including tornadoes, large hail, and damaging winds in and close to the watch area. While severe weather may not be imminent, persons should remain alert for rapidly changing weather conditions and listen for later statements and possible warnings. Stay tuned to NOAA Weather Radio, commercial radio and television outlets, or internet sources for the latest severe weather information.
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4: Good afternoon. It's 4:48. Coming up on All Things Considered, President Trump has enjoyed support in Michigan's Upper Peninsula, but his trade war with Canada is hurting people who live there.
5: Yeah, I voted for him, but I don't think everything he's making right on his decisions of, yes, we need goods made in America, but we don't have a workforce either.
4: We'll hear more from Sault Ste. Marie on how the issue could impact the midterm elections. That story coming at 5:13 on All Things Considered on WRVO. 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
6: If you've driven on any road in the U.S. lately, chances are your license plate has been captured by a Flock camera. 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
4: That's coming up on the next 1A. We'll hear it tomorrow morning at 10 o'clock. You're on WRVO. 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
3: 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I'm Scott Detrow.
8: And I'm Elsa Chang. The U.S. has long criticized North Korea for restricting religious freedom. This has generally not been a problem with South Korea. But as NPR's Anthony Kuhn reports from Busan, the Trump administration has raised concerns about one particular case.
9: It's Sunday at the Presbyterian Seogyaro Church in Busan. Performers are putting on a musical adaptation of John Bunyan's 17th century Christian allegory, Pilgrim's Progress. The church's pastor is 64-year-old Song Hyun Bo. He grew up in poverty and built a rural chapel with about 20 followers into a congregation that claims some 4,000 weekly attendees.
10: I have dedicated my entire life to evangelism and helping my neighbors, never once involving myself in politics. But I felt compelled to step forward because the government was acting so unjustly.
9: Son rose to prominence by organizing protests where he gave fiery speeches against liberal social policies and against the impeachment of former President Yoon Song-yeol, who briefly declared martial law in 2024. After President Lee Jae-myung took office, his administration began investigating religious groups' alleged interference in politics. This week, a Seoul court sentenced the head of the Unification Church to 2 years in jail for bribing South Korea's former First Lady. Pastor Son considers such groups heretical. but he says that South Korea's government should leave them alone.
10: Ordinary Christians usually view such groups with hostility, but because matters such as religious freedom and political issues are discussed within their own groups, I do not think it is right to restrict them by applying the standards of the law.
9: South Korea's constitution guarantees freedom of religion and separation of church and state. The government says it's targeting political interference, not any religious group or political party. South Korean law bars religious leaders from using their offices for electioneering. Son was investigated for using his position to campaign for a candidate for education superintendent. Son says many Korean and American pastors defended him.
10: The decisive moment came when I met Charlie Kirk 5 days before he was killed. We discussed the situation, and he promised to raise awareness about it once he returned to the States. However, I was arrested the very next day.
9: Son was detained for nearly 5 months and then released just days after Vice President J.D. Vance raised his case with South Korea's prime minister. Son says his lawyers believe Vance's intervention helped his case, although there's no proof of it. Secretary of State Marco Rubio mentioned South Korea at Charlie Kirk's memorial service last September.
11: One of the last messages I had with him was just a few days before his passing, where he wrote me from overseas, "I'm in South Korea. I have many concerns I want to share with you when I get back."
9: Son Hyun-bo met with President Trump at the White House in July. Sam Yong-sam teaches religious studies at Sogang University in Seoul. He says Son Hyun-bo stands out because of his connections to President Trump's allies.
12: American government under Trump administration is paying disproportionate attention to the Son Hyun-bo case. I don't think they're very much invested in these cases of Unification Church or the Shincheonji, but they are very interested in the case of Son Hyun-bo.
9: Despite the interest in Son's case, the State Department has not put out its annual report on international religious freedom for 2024 or 2025, or filled the position of ambassador at large for international religious freedom. The State Department and the White House either declined or didn't respond to NPR's requests for interviews. Meanwhile, Pastor Son's church appears to be thriving, but one project remains unfinished, to get official accreditation for his Christian academy, named after South Korea's first president, Syngman Rhee. Rhee envisioned Christianity as the moral foundation of the country. Again, Sogang University's Sam Yong-sam.
12: This is kind of a Korean version of Christian nationalism. And then Son Hyun-bo and many other figures who are involved in this movement, they want to bring back this good old days, you know, make Korea great again.
9: Some analysts believe that the U.S.-South Korea alliance is under stress from issues including President Trump's outreach to North Korea, Iran, and trade. The issue of religious freedom could join that list, especially if U.S. leaders' comments translate into official policy. Anthony Kuhn, NPR News, Busan.

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1: And good afternoon. 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NPR's All Things Considered for a Wednesday is underway here on WRVO. I'm Bill Drake in for Mark Lavonier, thanking you for tuning in this afternoon, listening online maybe at WRVO.org or through our free mobile app. Of course, we're also on your radio. 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Coming up on All Things Considered, U.S. oil giant Chevron is facing criticism for expanding its operations in Venezuela.
2: Chevron is doubling down not only on oil and gas, but on the most emissions-intensive oil assets in the world.
1: Today's announcement also comes at a time of political and economic uncertainty in Venezuela. We'll have more on that coming up shortly. That's at 5:35. 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Stay with us as All Things Considered continues today on WRVO. 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
0: 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I'm Elsa Chang.
7: And I'm Scott Detrow. The world's leading Palestinian writer has been on a mission to save his most personal work, his diaries, documenting decades of Palestinian life under Israeli occupation. NPR's Daniel Estrin has the story of a secret international effort to preserve them.
8: Raja Shehadeh is the most widely read Palestinian writer in English, with over 20 books published. And the award-winning author has been keeping a diary for more than 60 years, every single day since he was a teenager. He started writing it just before Israel occupied the West Bank in 1967.
9: I was feeling that we are entering into a historic period that needs to be documented. So I went about writing everything down that was happening and preserving whatever I could preserve.
8: Including the first military order posted throughout the West Bank as Palestinians came under Israeli occupation. Shehadeh, then 15, ripped the order off the wall. He's kept it in his files all these years and continued documenting every day of occupation since.
9: It's April 2nd, 2002. It was very noisy last night.
8: Like this entry, when Israeli tanks rolled into his city, Ramallah, during the Second Intifada, the Palestinian uprising.
9: I saw two big Israeli tanks, like elephants in a zoo where they don't belong, parked by our office on the main street, blocking the street.
8: His diaries capture a unique voice and a front row view of history.

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1: And good evening. It's 6:18. NPR's All Things Considered underway for a Wednesday evening on WRVO. I'm Bill Drake in for Mark Lavonier this afternoon. Thanks for listening. A reminder that a flood watch remains in effect until tomorrow morning for Syracuse and all of Onondaga County and areas south of that region. We are expecting a few more showers and thunderstorms to roll through central New York between now and tomorrow morning, and locally heavy rainfall is possible. Tonight's lows will be near 70 degrees and will be near 80 with clearing skies tomorrow. Coming up on today's All Things Considered, the federal government is not providing its usual vaccine guidance for the upcoming respiratory virus season, so several medical groups have stepped up to fill the void.
2: We're doing this work because we've seen how confidence in vaccines has declined and this devastating effect it's having on our patients.
1: We'll bring you more on the Vaccine Integrity Project at 6:35 on WRVO. 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
3: Where does wastewater from the oil and gas industry go? 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
5: This is All Things Considered from NPR News. I'm Elsa Chang.
0: And I'm Scott Detrow. The island nation of Singapore in Southeast Asia faces a demographic crisis, so its leaders are rolling out an ambitious new plan designed to stabilize birth rates. Unveiled last month, it includes big cash payments for each child, along with other family benefits. Experts say some of Singapore's ideas might work in the U.S., where birth rates are also falling. NPR's Brian Mann reports.
6: Earlier this year, Singapore's Deputy Prime Minister, Gan Kim Yong, brought the grim news to Parliament that his nation's dangerously low birth rate had fallen again.
7: This is an existential challenge.
6: The number of children born in Singapore is so low, Gan warned. The country's population faces a point of no return.
7: Over time, it will be practically impossible to reverse the trend because we will have fewer and fewer women who can bear children.
6: The crisis is so grave, Singapore's Prime Minister Lawrence Wong gave a national address in late August, rolling out a new strategy designed to make parenting far more affordable.
8: We want to make a fundamental shift in how we support families.
6: The package Wong unveiled is remarkable, the equivalent of roughly $55,000 per baby, starting with a big cash payment at birth, followed by annual payments and credits that continue until the child is 16 years old.
8: We will walk alongside parents throughout the journey of raising their children.
6: Singapore's new family program also includes affordable daycare and better access to housing, and it roughly triples the amount of paid leave, up to 24 days a year for a married couple who work, and it expands efforts to help fathers spend more time parenting. Singapore is very different from the U.S., much smaller with a population of just over 6 million. But Karen Guzzo, an expert on family development and demographic trends at the University of North Carolina, said many couples in the U.S. who are weighing parenthood need this kind of help.
9: I was reading through what Singapore is doing, and it's, you know, it's hard not to drool with envy over it.
6: Many U.S. families are eligible for a child tax credit, and President Trump created savings accounts worth $1,000 for some babies born in the U.S. while he's in office. But those benefits are a fraction of what Singapore is offering. Most American parents get no paid family leave, and Trump opposes any role for the federal government helping with child care, one of the biggest costs for families. It's important to say the U.S. isn't facing a short-term demographic crisis like Singapore's, but U.S. birth rates have dropped well below what's known as replacement.

0: The National Weather Service in Buffalo has issued a severe thunderstorm warning for Wayne County, southeastern Monroe County, Ontario County, until 7:45 p.m. At 6:51 p.m., severe thunderstorms were located along a line extending from Brighton to near Canandaigua, moving northeast at 70 miles per hour. Hazard, 60 miles per hour wind gusts and half-dollar size hail. Source, radar indicated. Impact, hail damage to vehicles is expected. Expect wind damage to roofs, siding, and trees. Locations impacted include Geneva, Canandaigua, East Rochester, Webster, Fairport, Brighton, Fairhaven Beach State Park, Ontario, Penfield, and Newark. This includes Interstate 90 between exits 42 and 45.
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2: Hello, I'm Neil Coxell.
3: And I'm Chris Howden. Coming up on As It Happens.
2: Bordering on the absurd, after Pete Hegseth mocks a photo of young Canadian volunteer cadets, a former Canadian Armed Forces officer who served alongside Americans in Afghanistan says it might be time for Canada to stop taking the high road.
3: And starstruck, a powerful bacteria has been killing billions of sea stars all over the Pacific coast. We'll talk to a scientist who's figuring out how to kill the bacteria in the hopes of saving the species.
2: Those stories and more coming up for you on the Wednesday edition of As It Happens.

It's a mystery researchers have been working tirelessly to crack because the health of our oceans depends on it. As you may have heard on our show last week, sea star wasting disease has killed more than 6 billion sea stars, including a species considered a keystone to their ecosystems. So figuring out the cause of the disease is crucial. And now, after years of searching, researchers say they've got the culprit, a particular bacterium. But now there's a new mystery. How do you stop it from killing?

0: And thanks for tuning in for tonight's edition of As It Happens on WRVO. It's 7:59, so we're going to wrap up the show for this Wednesday evening and hope that you'll join us again tomorrow night at 7, its usual time, when As It Happens returns. Coming up in about an hour, we'll bring you tonight's edition of Fresh Air, but it's the Capitol Press Room getting underway next, beginning with an NPR News update just ahead. 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
1: I'm David Lombardo, and you're listening to WCNY's The Capitol Press Room. On today's show, we'll replay a conversation with State Senator Zellner Myrie, a Brooklyn Democrat who's leading an effort to make it easier for victims of sex trafficking to go after the estates of their now-deceased traffickers. Then we'll highlight a ruling from New York's top court, which struck down a Hochul administration program that was derided by critics as an illegal shadow foster care system. Then we'll check in with the Times Union's Brendan Lyons, who recently exposed an internal email at the State Attorney General's office, which alleges that New York AG Tish James has been proactively looking for criminal activity by President Trump and his associates without first having credible evidence. And finally, in light of a federal judge striking down a major climate law from 2024 this week, we're going to revisit a conversation about the merits of this environmental policy. It's all coming up right here on WCNY's The Capitol Press Room.
2: Live from NPR News in Washington, I'm Janine Herbst. Oil giant Chevron says today it's doubling its production in Venezuela over the next 5 years. This nearly 9 months after the U.S. seized and arrested President Nicolas Maduro and his wife. Energy Secretary Chris Wright was in Caracas today to oversee an oil deal between Washington and a Venezuelan private company. NPR's Julia Simon has more.
3: Today, Acting President Delcy Rodriguez and Secretary of Energy Chris Wright, they were up there seated at these pink and gold chairs. There were U.S. and Venezuelan flags, and Chevron CEO Mike Work stood before them, and he said that the company will be investing more than $7 billion, doubling their Venezuelan oil production over 5 years to 600,000 barrels of oil a day. Chevron has been in Venezuela for over a century, and they say they want to help build its future.
2: NPR's Julia Simon. Venezuela is sitting on some of the biggest oil reserves in the world, but it will take years to ramp up production. The country's largest school district is banning generative AI use in its elementary and middle schools. The ban comes as a growing number of districts and states are reevaluating technology's role in the classroom. NPR Sequoia Carrillo has more.
4: More than 900,000 students will head back to class next week in New York City public schools. A new ban on generative AI will apply to many of them. Pre-K students through eighth grade will not be allowed to use or be taught with any software or teaching tools that use the technology. The ban is not final. Mayor Zoran Mamdani announced it as a one-year moratorium while the city spends the year figuring out the impacts of AI on younger students. High school students will also be required to take twice-yearly AI literacy trainings to help them think critically about the technology. Sequoia Carrillo, NPR News.
2: Some Haitian immigrants in the U.S. are being required to wear GPS ankle monitors after losing their temporary protected status. In Ohio, pastors and Haitian activists are asking the Department of Homeland Security to end the requirement, citing a college student who took his life. Catherine Mobley with member station WYSO has more.
5: Hundreds of Haitian immigrants in Springfield, Ohio now have ankle monitors issued by DHS. It's the agency's latest tracking effort since Haiti's temporary protected status ended late July. 20-year-old Pierre Dumas Bell recently received one. State investigators say he died Monday morning after stepping in front of a vehicle. His friend Yola Lamar said Bell felt humiliated by the device.
6: He had aspirations to major in neuroscience. Pierre Dumas Bell was not a criminal, but he was treated as one.
5: Now, many faith and community leaders are calling on lawmakers and DHS to end the ankle monitor program. For NPR News, I'm Catherine Mobley in Springfield, Ohio.
2: You're listening to NPR News. Several conservation groups have sued to undo President Trump's order to dramatically reduce the size of two national monuments in southern Utah. From member station KNAU, Chris Clements has more.
7: The groups argue the cuts to Bears Ears and Grand Staircase Escalante National Monuments violate a federal law giving presidents the power to create new monuments. Scott Braden with the Southern Utah Wilderness Alliance says that law